your home during emergencies, you can visit the Federal Alliance for Safe Homes at flash.org. I really need to do that. I need to restock some of that stuff, and I'm going to get a battery-powered radio so that I can listen to WRIR if the power goes out. You know, that's important. Where are we? We're going to do some, go back to the 90s, 1994 to be exact, Super Unknown by Soundgarden. This is Half on WRIR.

That was the Tubbs. From their new album, Hard Life, Who's Gonna Love You Now? Before that, Frank Sinatra. Getting a little stalkery on that one. I'm Walking Behind You from the complete Capitol Singles Collection. And we started that set with the Soundgarden from Super Unknown. That was Half. And that's how we roll here on Handful of Brains. We do have an eclectic mix where we go from Soundgarden to Frank Sinatra to the Tubbs. So thanks for joining me tonight. I'm Tony Jordan. We're here every Tuesday night from 7 to 9 p.m. What are we doing now? We're going to do some underwriting, yeah. So support for WRIR comes from the Virginia Museum of History and Culture. Their mission is to connect people to America's past through the unparalleled story of Virginia. By collecting, preserving, and interpreting the Commonwealth's history, they link past with present to inspire future generations. The Virginia Museum of History and Culture is hosting a special event, the LUA Project, Los Apalachianos. Sorry, I had to get my Spanish on there. It's Thursday, this Thursday, July 16th at 6 p.m., blending live music with conversation. This program explores the creation of the LUA Project's recent album, Los Apalachianos, examining its themes, influences, and artistic process. The performance will be followed by an audience Q&A. LUA is a cultural pollinator, blending musical styles across continents and centuries. Their work explores themes of family, community, labor, and loss, drawing on Mexican and Appalachian traditions, Eastern European tonalities, Baroque melodies, and narrative storytelling to create a living, evolving musical tradition. Listeners interested in attending can learn more at virginiahistory.org-events. Apalachianos. I got it now. All right. What do we got next? Up next, a band called The Nth Power from their album that came out this year called Never Alone. This is Smile featuring Nicholas Payton and Skerrick. Whoops. Oh, no, that was... All right, I screwed up. All right. That's all right. We can get it back. Here we go.

That's Audrey Bryant. Song called Let's Trade a Little from the excellent compilation Night Train to Nashville, Music City Rhythm and Blues, 1945 to 1970. New one from Gregory McLaughlin back there. Queen of the Drive-In, appropriate for the summer season. Somebody was saying, my girlfriend Kristen said she knew somebody was going out to see Jaws out at the Goochland Drive-In last week, and I think it was last Friday or Saturday night, which I thought would have been fun. And we started that set with The Nth Power from their 2026 album, Never Alone. That was Smile, featuring Nicholas Payton and Skerrick. Well, Tony Jordan, this is Handful of Brains. Thanks for joining me tonight here on WRIR, your community radio station. We're here every Tuesday night from 7 to 9 p.m. playing an eclectic mix of music for you. Mondays, start your week right. 6 a.m., it's Biscuits and Groovy with BG. Start your week on a super positive note with anything and everything that grooves. Soul, rock, reggae, psychedelia, trip-hop, garage, dub, R&B, funk, punk, jazz, ska, hip-hop, breakbeat, down-tempo, punctuated by positivity and affirmation to lift the mind and spirit. No guardrails for genre, artist, era, or tempo, just chill, groovy tunes. BG's grooves to make your soul and body move and wake to the day in a positive way. Funky sounds from all around, from NOLA to Angola and every scene in between. A little chill, a little dance, some church, some rebel, some love and romance. Don't touch that dial. Sit down a while. Let's drive those Monday commuter miles with some grooves and a smile on your cheeks for a stellar start to an awesome week. That's Biscuits and Groovy with BG, Monday mornings, 6 a.m. to 8 a.m. He mentioned NOLA in his show description there. So let's head down to NOLA for May 4th, 2019. This is the String Cheese Incident doing Fio on the Bio on WRIR.

brand new from Grace Potter. That is Love Me Not, single recently released by her. Before that, if you're of a certain age, that song's got to remind you of summer. It reminds me of summer when I was a little kid back in the 70s. Summer Breeze from 1972 from the album the same name, of course, by Seals and Crofts. And Dash Crofts passed away this year in March. Before that, the String Cheese Incident, Fio on the Bio, from New Orleans on May 4th, 2019. How you doing? I'm Tony Jordan. This is Handful of Brains. We're here every Tuesday night from 7 to 9 p.m. with an eclectic mix of music for you on WRIR, your community radio station. Coming up after me tonight, it's Interstellar Elevator, hosted by Tristan Wineland. Interstellar Elevator is a groovy mix of R&B, funk, jazz, soul, experimental, and electronic. It's all in the name. Music you might hear in an elevator with ethereal and ambient undertones. It's a show built for the nighttime listener with a wide variety of spacey tunes. The majority of songs played will be from Richmond artists, and the show will focus on new releases from this decade. Consider it the perfect soundtrack for going through the stages of sleep or late night accompaniment as the lines between days blur. That's Interstellar Elevator coming up at 9 o'clock tonight. At 11 o'clock tonight, it's Dog Germs, your bi-weekly dose of classic and new industrial, goth, new wave, and electronica with some hints of alternative, metal, hip-hop, and whatever else DJ Kino feels like playing. That's Dog Germs tonight at 11 p.m. And then our encore airing of Frequency, where the underground meets the airwaves, house, drum and bass, breakbeats, and more since 2005. That'll be tonight from 1 a.m. to 3 a.m. That's the encore airing. Regularly, that show is on Saturdays, 9 to 11 p.m. You can find all those shows if you want. You want to hear them later or check them out later, go to the schedule at WRIR.org, click on the name of the show, and there should be some past shows there for your listening pleasure. Up next, this is Club Delf. Club Delf? From their new album, Loon and Thrush. This was actually recorded live in the studio, so not the album version, but the live in the studio version. It's Birdsong on WRIR.

tale of two frat brothers, a memoir. Remember that kid we beat up back in college? Me, you, and Thompson out in front of the frat. And that hippie ran home crying to his parents. I can't believe you got us out of that. How sweet was that? God.

I had to quit partying about a year and a half after you did. I don't regret it though. I think it was fun. Besides, it was the 70s. We were a couple of rich kids. And aside from that one hippie, we never really hurt anyone. Well, there's that other thing that I won't even say. As God is my witness, I'll take that to my grave. 'Cause that was an accident.

Todd Snyder there, the late, great Todd Snyder. You Got Away With It, A Tale of Two Fraternity Brothers, from his 2006 album, The Devil You Know, and Club de Elf. Before that, with Birdsong, from their 2026 album, Loon and Thrush, an instrumental cover of the Grateful Dead song. I'm Tony Jordan, this is Handful of Brains, finishing up here tonight. Some of our silent partners in combating climate change are the trees living in old-growth forests. Old-growth forests, the few that remain outside national parks and wilderness areas, are our most endangered forests due to human remaking of the landscape. 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I won't be back next week. Someone will be here. I'm headed to a conference in hot Oklahoma City. But it looks like we're in a funky section of town, so I'll let you know how I find Oklahoma City. You got a little bit of time to head out in the evening. But I'll be back in 2 weeks. Someone will be here doing A Handful of Brains next week. I don't know who it is yet, because I haven't asked anybody. But anyway, here's, what do we got here? Joe Ely, the late Joe Ely, with his 2025, I believe this was his last single released. It's called Early Morning Rain on WRAR.

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So tell me what I gotta do to make it up to you. I don't know what to do. I'm so in love with you. I'll leave it up to you. But if I had it my way, I'd be stuck with you. I know what I did. I admit it.

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I'm an idiot for finding ways to doubt you. In the middle of the night, I would dream about you. From the moment that we met, I was glad I found you. Picking up the phone and I'm scared to call you. I'm afraid to make a move because I know it'll fall through. And I made a big mistake. I'm human, we all do. And I promise you I'll never tell a lie, it's all true. Come home, I don't want to be alone. I just want to make you happy, but I can't let you go. The last thing I want to be is in the friend zone. I don't want to have another moment where I got a roam in the streets because it ain't nothing there. 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

0: Good evening, everyone. My name is Tommy, also known as DJ Kino, and welcome to Dog Germs. And as I try to adjust my mic so I can get the right levels, so hopefully I'm not blowing up your speakers, but I'm not redlining here in the studio either. All right, like I said, I'm DJ Kino. Welcome to Dog Germs. And you just heard Skinny Puppy starting out the show with The Last Call, going back to 1985, their first full-length album, Bites. I think at this point, Remission is considered an album as well. I mean, originally it was an EP, but with all the re-releases and extended versions, it's kind of a full-length album. So anyhow, first Skinny Puppy album, second album, Skinny Puppy album, however you want to call it. Anyhow, the album is called Bites, put out in 1985 on Network Records, and the song was called Last Call. Well, we are starting out Dog Germs tonight on kind of a somber note. We're going to pay tribute to Rex Arcana from FGFC 820. And he, Rex is also the mastermind that started Brudershaft as well. So he passed away last week. He was fighting cancer. It was a long battle, but sadly he lost the battle. But Rex, the band is from New York. FGFC 20 is a New York City band, but played here in Richmond many, many, many, many times. Made a lot of friends here in Richmond. You know, even my band, I think, opened up for him at least once, maybe twice, when they played here in Richmond. Of course, that was years ago. But, Rex is sadly missed. I'm sure New York is, their scene is crying. Richmond's scene is crying, and all over the country, all over the world. So, anyhow, we're going to do a little tribute to Rex here at the beginning of the show. I'm going to play you two FGFC 820 songs and a Brudershaft song. We're going to start out with what I consider FGFC 820's most popular song. This song is called Killing Fields. This is from their album Law and Ordinance, which was put out in 2008 on Cop International. And rest in peace, Rex. These next three songs are in memory of you. This is Dog Germs, WRIR.
1: It's 11:59 at Radio Free America, and this is Uncle Sam with music and the truth until dawn. Right now, I got a few words for some of our brothers and sisters in the occupied zone. The chair is against the wall. The chair is against the wall. John has a long mustache. John has a long mustache. It's 12 o'clock, Americans, another day closer to victory. And for all of you out there on or behind the lines, this is your song.

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To remember the graves far away, nurses, soldiers, children, stabbed in the back. But remembering is not enough. Hating is not enough. Sacrifices. What do they ask of us, the heroes we mourn? What do they ask of us, our marching sons across the seas?

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This is a world you never understand. And you always fear. But you don't understand.

Rest in peace, Rex Orcana. Yeah, so that was FGFC too. It was Society, going back to their 2006 album, Urban Audio Warfare, put out on Neutek Records. And before that, you heard Bruderschaft with Falling. That was a single put out on Alfred Matrix Records back in 2013. And we started out that set with FGFC 820's most well-known song, in my opinion. The song is called Killing Fields from their album Law and Ordinance, put out in 2008 on Cop International. And Bruderschaft, it's his lesser-known band, but, well, actually, it's quite popular, too. That's not Rex singing. He sings for FGFC 820, and he works on the music, too. Bruderschaft, he's not the singer. He's...

not just here in Richmond, but all over the world. So rest in peace, Rex. That was a Dog Germs tribute to you. And speaking of cancer, I've got a PSA for you here. Cancer Link is a nonprofit community-based organization dedicated to helping people with the business side of cancer. 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That's Link with a C, L-I-N-C. All right. Let's talk about some happier things now. Shows coming to Richmond. Actually, there's three cool shows happening within the next week here in Richmond. Tomorrow night at the National, The Fix will be playing. Also on the bill is the Smithereens, who are cool, but not quite Dog Germs material. But The Fix being kind of a new wavy electronic-based band, I am going to play you a track from them. You're going to hear that next, actually. But the other shows... on Saturday, this Saturday at the Canal Club, there's two tribute bands playing. One is called Fast Fashion. They're doing a Depeche Mode tribute. And opening up is a band called Burn. They're doing a Cure tribute. So I'm going to play you some Depeche Mode and some Cure to get you psyched up for that tribute show. And then last but not least, on Sunday, July 19th at Fallout, Corpse Dust, Circuit Preacher, and Flesh Machine will be playing. So I got music from all three of those bands for you as well. And then after that... the rest of the show is going to be all new music. So, let's hear this classic track from The Fix. Yes, I'm playing the big hit. A lot of times I'll play Red Skies at night whenever they play town, but I'm going to play the big one. This is One Thing Leads to Another. Spinatron is saying, this is I got this from a 2003 remastered version, but Spinatron is saying, this is from One Thing Leads to Another EP put out in 2014. But I'm not going to argue with Spinatron. We're just going to hear the song. So this is Dog Germs, WRIR.

Whoa, that promo cut off without any warning there. All right, you're listening to Dog Germs here on WIR. I'm DJ Kino. And support for WIR comes from the Virginia Museum of History and Culture. Their mission is to connect people to America's past through the unparalleled story of Virginia. By collecting, preserving, and interpreting the Commonwealth's history, they link past with present to inspire future generations. The Virginia Museum of History and Culture is hosting a special event, the Lua Project, Los Apalachianos, Thursday, July 16th at 6 p.m., blending live music with conversation. This program explores the creation of the Lua Project's recent album, Los Apalachianos, examining its themes, influences, and artistic process. The performance will be followed by an audience Q&A. Lua is a cultural pollinator, blending musical styles across continents and centuries. Their work inspires themes of family, community, labor, and loss, drawing on Mexican and Appalachian traditions, Eastern European tonalities, Baroque melodies, and narrative storytelling to create a living, evolving musical tradition. Listeners interested in attending can learn more at virginiahistory.org-events. All right, so sounds like a fun time. This is Dog Germs you're listening to, and I just played you The Cure. That was a deep cut. That was one's called I'm Cold. That's from the Standing on a Beach compilation put out in 1986 on Fiction. Staring at the Sea, if you have it on CD, but I have it on cassette, but I've converted my cassette to a CD, so however you want to look at it. Before that, you heard Depeche Mode with Route 66 Behind the Wheel mega single mix from the Behind the Wheel 7-inch put out in 1987 on Mute Records. And why did I play The Cure and Depeche Mode? That's because there are two tribute bands playing together Saturday, July 18th at the Canal Club. Fast Fashion, they're the headlining. They're doing a Depeche Mode tribute, and a band called Burn is doing a Cure tribute. So that's why I played you those two bands. That's happening this Saturday, July 18th at the Canal Club. And before Depeche Mode, I played you The Fix. You heard One Thing Leads to Another, actually from the album Something Something Beach. I was just looking at it. The remastered version, but of course Spinatron saying I played it from the EP that was put out in 2014. Anyhow, why'd I play The Fix? That's because they're playing tomorrow night at the National. Also on the bill is The Smithereens, who are a cool band, I'll admit, but not quite Dog Germs material. So any Smithereens fans out there, I apologize, but not quite my thing, but they're still good, if you know what I'm saying. All right. Anyhow, one other show we're going to talk about, and then we're getting some new music. And the show I'm talking about is happening Sunday, July 19th, The Fallout. That's Corp Dust, Circuit Preacher, and Flesh and Machine. So let's go hear music from all three of those bands right now. This one, we'll start with Corp Dust. This one's called Push. This is from their latest release called Suffer. It's a self-release by Corp Dust. And, this is Dog Germs, WRIR.

0: All right, you are listening to Dog Germs here on WRIR. I'm DJ Kino. It is 12:01. You're listening to WRIR LP 97.3 FM Richmond. You just heard one of two singles from Eric Martin that I have for you tonight. That one's called God of Nightmares. That single was self-released by Eric himself. Before that, you heard, we're going to start out the second hour of the show with the other Eric Martin single that I've got for you. Before Eric Martin's God of Nightmares, you heard Portion Control with Tex-Mex live at Dolce Vita, Louisiana, not Louisiana, I don't think, but 6/12/85. Going back to, that's a live recording from 1985, but remastered here in the wonderful year of 2026. And that is put out as a single for a Portion Control box set that will be coming out soon on Artifact Records. Before Portion Control, you heard Edward Artemayev. Hopefully, I'm pronouncing that correctly. The song is called Solaris Part 2, and that is from a box set of. There's a filmmaker called Tarkovsky, I believe he's Russian, and they're putting out a box set of all the. He had five films, and they're putting the box set of five. I think it's five discs or. Anyhow, the film scores for all five of his films are coming out as a box set on Cold Spring Records. That's coming out pretty soon, and that is a sample of one of the songs from. I couldn't tell you which film, but it's a Tarkovsky film. I could tell you that much. So that's why I played you that. Let's see. And then before Edward Artemayev, you heard Flesh Machine with Insidious from their Chains of Pain EP going back to 2022, self-released by Flesh Machine. You heard Circuit Preacher doing Cut. That is a single from them that is out now on Dark Tunes Music Group. And that song is pretty awesome, I think, in my opinion. And then we start out that set with Corpse Dust doing Push from their album Suffer, which is out on DKA. Not sure what DKA stands for, but that is the label that Corpse Dust album Suffer is out on. All right, so we're kicking off the second hour of the show here, and it's going to be all new music. I do have a 20-minute-long track I'm going to be playing. I'm trying to decide if I want to play it at the end of the show or just kind of go ahead and play it earlier on. But we'll see. Anyhow, we are going to kick it off. I cannot talk tonight. We're going to kick off the second hour of the show with the other Eric Martin single I have for you. This one's called Star Scourge. And this one is self-released by Eric as well. But let's make the second hour of the show official. This is Dog Germs, WRIR.
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0: All right, you're listening to Dog Germs here on WIR. That was Steve Roach. That was, song was called Walking Upright. That was from Day Out of Time, the reissue that originally was put out in 2002 on Steve Roach's own Time Room Direct, but Project Records re-released it twice. The last time was in 2016 on CD, but it just came out now on digital. Like, you can download it and stuff. I think that's a first for this album. But yeah, so new old stuff from Steve Roach for you right there. And before that, you heard the new single from Eric Martin, or one of two new singles from Eric Martin. The song was called Star Scourge, and that was self-released by Eric Martin himself. I've decided I am going to go and play the 20-minute-long track. It's actually kind of like part of a story, but I'll explain to that here in a second. But first, do you love movies? Originally founded in 1999, the James River Film Society is devoted to the art of film and film as art. JRFS supports independent media, artists, and enthusiasts through regular public screenings, classes, workshops, and access to equipment, information, and resources, as well as their annual James River Film Festival. To learn more about the Society, upcoming events, and available resources, and how you can get involved, you can visit jamesriver.org. And, so what is this I'm talking about, this 20-minute-long track? All right, so Metropolis Records just put out this new, it's the Call of Cthulhu. Music created by David Thrussell of Snog and Darren Verhagen of Shinjuku Thief, both Australian musicians, electronic musicians, actually. So there's four parts here. I'm going to play you part two. Each part is about 20 minutes long, but I'm going to play you part two. It's kind of part of the story, and the music's like kind of electronic ambient stuff in the background. So it's 20 minutes and 2 seconds long. So we're going to go and start it now so you hear the whole thing of part two. I would love to play the whole album. It's actually two albums. It's, you know, because it's like 80 minutes long or something like that. Anyhow, I'm just going to play you 1/4 of it, part two. This is David Thrussell and Shinjuku Thief, The Call of Cthulhu, part two. This came out on Metropolis Records, and you're listening to Dog Germs here on WRIR.
1: Matters which had made the sculptor's dream and bas relief so significant to my uncle formed the subject of the second half of his long manuscript. Once before, it appears, Professor Angel had seen the hellish outlines of the nameless monstrosity, puzzled over the unknown hieroglyphics, and heard the ominous syllables, which can be rendered only as Cthulhu. And all this in so stirring and horrible a connection that it is small wonder he pursued young Wilcox with queries and demands for data. This earlier experience had come in 1908, when the American Archaeological Society held its annual meeting in St. Louis. Professor Angel was one of the first to be approached by a commonplace-looking middle-aged man who had traveled from New Orleans for certain special information unobtainable from any local source. His name was John Raymond LeGrasse, and he was by profession an inspector of police. With him he bore a grotesque, repulsive, and apparently very ancient stone statuette, whose origin he was at a loss to determine. The statuette had been captured some months before in the wooded swamps south of New Orleans, during a raid on a supposed voodoo meeting. And so singular and hideous were the rites connected with it that the police could not but realize that they had stumbled on a dark cult, totally unknown to them, and infinitely more diabolic than even the blackest of the African voodoo circles. Inspector LeGrasse was scarcely prepared for the sensation which his offering created. One sight of the thing had been enough to throw the assembled men of science into a state of tense excitement, and they lost no time in crowding around him to gaze at the diminutive figure, this utter strangeness and air of genuinely abysmal antiquity hinted so potently at unopened and archaic vistas. The figure, between 7 and 8 inches in height, represented a monster of vaguely anthropoid outline, but with an octopus-like head. His face was a mass of feelers, a scaly, rubbery-looking body, prodigious claws on hind and fore feet, and long, narrow wings behind. This thing, which seemed instinct with a fearsome and unnatural malignancy, squatted evilly on a rectangular block or pedestal covered with undecipherable characters. The aspect of the whole was abnormally lifelike, and the more subtly fearful because its source was so totally unknown. Its vast, awesome, and incalculable age was unmistakable, yet not one link did it show with any known type of art belonging to civilization's youth, or, indeed, to any other time. Totally separate and apart, its very material was a mystery. For the soapy, greenish-black stone, with its golden or iridescent flecks and striations, resembled nothing familiar to geology or mineralogy. The characters along the base were equally baffling, and no member present could form the least notion of even their remotest linguistic kinship. And yet, there was one man in that gathering who suspected a touch of bizarre familiarity in the monstrous shape and writing. This person was the late William Channing Webb, professor of anthropology at Princeton University, who had encountered a singular tribe of degenerate Eskimo in Greenland, whose devil worship included a crude bas-relief of stone, comprising a hideous picture and some cryptic writing. A rough parallel to the thing now before the meeting. This data proved doubly exciting to Inspector LaGrasse, who had noted an oral ritual among the swamp cult worshippers. There followed an exhaustive comparison of notes and a moment of awed silence when both detective and scientist agreed on the virtual identity of the phrase common to two hellish rituals so many thousands of miles apart. What both the Eskimo wizards and the Louisiana swamp priests had chanted to their kindred

grass had 1 point in advance of Professor Webb. But several among his prisoners had repeated what older celebrants had told them the words meant. In his house at Relaya, dead Cthulhu waits dreaming. And now Inspector LeGrasse related his experience with the swamp worshippers. On November 1st, 1907, there had come to the New Orleans police a frantic summons from the swamp and lagoon country to the south. The squatters there were in the grip of stark terror from an unknown thing which had stolen upon them in the night. It was voodoo, apparently, but voodoo of a more terrible sort than they had ever known. And some of their women and children had disappeared since the malevolent tom-tom had begun its incessant beating far within the black haunted woods.

with the shivering squatter as a guide. At the end of the passable road, they alighted and for miles splashed on in silence through the terrible cypress woods where day never came. At length, the squatter settlement hove in sight, and hysterical dwellers ran out to cluster around the group of bobbing lanterns. The muffled beat of tom-toms was now faintly audible far ahead, and a curdling shriek came at infrequent intervals. Reluctant to be left alone, the squatters refused to advance another inch. So Inspector Legras and his 19 colleagues plunged on into the black arcades of horror. The region was one of traditionally evil repute, substantially unknown by white men. There were legends of a hidden lake in which dwelt a huge, formless, white, polypus thing with luminous eyes, and squatters whispered that bat-winged devils flew up out of caverns to worship it at midnight. Only poetry or madness could do justice to the noises heard by Legras's men as they plowed on toward the red glare and the muffled tom-toms. Animal fury and orgiastic license whipped themselves to demoniac heights by howls and squawking ecstasies that tore through those nighted woods like pestilential tempests from the gulfs of hell. Now and then the ululation would cease, and a chorus of hoarse voices would rise in that hideous chant. Then the men came suddenly in sight of the spectacle itself. In a natural glade of the swamp stood a grassy island, clear of trees and tolerably dry. On this leaped and twisted a horde of human abnormality. Void of clothing, this hybrid spawn were braying, bellowing and writhing about a monstrous ring-shaped bonfire, in the center of which stood a great granite monolith some 8 feet in height, on top of which rested the noxious carven statuette. From a wide circle of 10 scaffolds hung, head downward, the marred bodies of the helpless squatters who had disappeared. It was inside this circle that the ring of worshippers jumped and roared. Duty came first, and although there must have been nearly 100 celebrants, police relied on their firearms and plunged into the nauseous rout. For 5 minutes, the resultant din and chaos were beyond description. Wild blows were struck, shots were fired, and escapes were made. But in the end, Legras was able to count some 47 sullen prisoners, whom he forced to dress and fall into line between two rows of policemen. 5 of the worshippers lay dead, and 2 severely wounded ones were carried away by their fellow prisoners. The image on the monolith was carefully removed and carried back by Legras. Examined at headquarters, the prisoners proved to be men of a very low, mixed-blooded and

were seamen, and a sprinkling of Negroes and mulattoes gave a coloring of voodooism to the cult. But before many questions were asked, it became manifest that something far deeper and older than Negro fetishism was involved. They worshipped, so they said, the great old ones who lived ages before there were any men, and who came to the young world out of the sky. Those old ones were gone now, inside the earth and under the sea, but their dead bodies had told their secrets in dreams to the first men, who formed a cult which had never died. This was that cult, and it had always existed, always would exist. Hidden in distant wastes and dark places until the time when the great priest Cthulhu, from his dark house in the mighty city of Relea under the waters, should rise and bring the earth again beneath his sway. Meanwhile, no more must be told. There was a secret which even torture could not extract. The carven idol was Great Cthulhu, but none might say whether the others were precisely like him. No one could read the old writing now, but things were told by word of mouth. The chanted ritual was not the secret. That was never spoken aloud, only whispered. What the police did extract came mainly from an immensely aged mestizo named Castro, who claimed to have sailed to strange ports and talked with undying leaders of the cult in the mountains of China. Old Castro remembered bits of hideous legend that paled the speculations of theosophists. There had been eons when other things ruled on the earth, and they had great cities. Remains of them, he said, were still to be found as Cyclopean stones on islands in the Pacific. They all died vast epochs before men came, but there were arts which could revive them when the stars had come round again. They had come from the stars and brought their images with them. These great old ones, Castro continued, were not composed altogether of flesh and blood. They had shape, but that shape was not made of matter. When the stars were right, they could plunge from world to world through the sky. But when the stars were wrong, they could not live. But although they no longer lived, they would never really die. They all lay in stone houses in their great city of Relea, preserved by the spells of mighty Cthulhu for a glorious resurrection. But at that time, some force from outside must serve to liberate their bodies. They knew all that was occurring in the universe, but their mode of speech was transmitted thought. Even now, they talked in their tombs. When the first men came, the great old ones spoke to the sensitive among them by molding their dreams. Then, whispered Castro, those first men formed the cult around small idols which the great old ones showed them. That cult would never die till the stars came right again and the secret priests would take Great Cthulhu from his tomb to resume his rule of Earth. The time would be easy to know, for then mankind would have become
aside, and all men shouting and killing and reveling in joy. Meanwhile, the cult, by appropriate rites, must keep alive the memory of those ancient ways and shadow forth the prophecy of their return.

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1: And yes, you're listening to Dog Germs here on WRIR. My name is DJ Kino. And before the promo, what did you hear? You heard Lone Assembly. The song is called Fantasy. That is from their new album, Knots and Chains, which is out on Metropolis Records. And for that, I did play you part two of The Call of Cthulhu, put out by David Thrussell and Shinjuku Thief. That is out on Metropolis Records. And like I said, there's four parts. Each part's about 20 minutes long. And it's quite good, actually. Quite spooky sounding. It's going to be great for Halloween. So, yeah. 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This August, Virago Alley brings history to life on the stunning grounds of Agecroft Hall and Gardens for not one but 2 days this year. This Renaissance-style event highlights fierce female figures across the ages who defied convention, changing history in the process. Experience live performances, food and artisan vendors, historic combat, interactive workshops, quests, and demonstrations. Listeners interested in attending can learn more at viragoalley.org. And I've got 20 minutes left of the show, and we're not going to get through all the new music, but we're going to get through a lot of it. And right now I'm going to play you something from the new League of Space Pirates. I heard them on not this past Monday, but the Monday before on Shaco's Sessions, and it was quite good. The new album's called Detritus, and it is self-released by League of Space Pirates. The track I've got picked out for you is called Destination Venus. And yes, this is new music from local artists, League of Space Pirates, here on Dog Germs, WRIR.

All right, you have been listening to Dog Germs here on WRIR. I'm DJ Kino. That was Chasing Sanity with Neon Orange Bottles, the Ultimate Synthwave Edition from the Night of the Neon Dead EP. That was self-released by Chasing Sanity. That just came out like a month ago. Before that, you heard a new single from Sophie Sirota, 50-50 Pure Trance, The Endless Carousel of Lust and Suffering Dub. That was the Youth remix, and that new single is out on Coastal Electronauts. And we'll start out that set with League of Space Pirates with Destination Venus from their new album Detritus, and that is self-released by League of Space Pirates. Well, thank you for listening. We didn't get through all the new music, but we'll get through more of it in 2 weeks from now when I'm back in here bringing you more Dog Germs. But thank you for listening. Hopefully you enjoyed this show. Once again, rest in peace, Rex Arcana. And so next week you got DJ Table Scraps with Punk's Not Dead. And like I said, I'll be back in here in 2 weeks to bring you some more Dog Germs. Right now I'm going to leave you with the latest single from Hunter as a Horse. This song is called Leviathan. This single is out on Metropolis Records. Thanks for listening, and I will see you in 2 weeks.

brainwashed to come to him. This frequency is and has become a threat to our society as we know it. While the party is still in progress, we will keep you updated on our current status. We repeat, this is only a test.

mankind. Do not attempt to leave the dance floor. The DJ booth is conducting a troubleshoot test of the entire system. Somehow, while the party was in progress, an unidentified frequency has been existing in the system for some time. While many of you have been made too brainwashed to comprehend, this frequency is and has become a threat to our society as we know it. While the party is still in progress, we will keep you updated on our current status. We repeat, this is only a test. This is only a test.

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For more information, you can check out our website, WRIR.org. And don't forget, we've got the archives there as well. So check out the website. All right, coming up next, Private Eye.

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talking about the Richmond Vampire. Located on the east side of North Hollywood Cemetery's Rolling Hills is an above-ground tomb that houses the remains of William Woodson Poole and his wife Emma. The tomb's design is more Egyptian than the

on five pumpkins. If you believe the fact, you might know that William Morton Schools was a somewhat boring Richmond accountant, born in the mid-1800s, who died of natural causes, and had only his initial engraved because it would have been cheaper than the cost of schooling the entire thing. If you believe the lore, you know the WW are not initials, but rather spellings. And that is because he was in fact a vampire from England who was seen running across the city out of the mouth of a recently collapsed train tunnel, chased by a group of vampire-crawling men into that grave. Though this part of the story seems like it's snatched out of thin air or a horror movie, there's an actual historic event from which it likely

and the world between 2 and 6 hours.

Voices.

like you did. What you were, what you wanted to be. Any family offices? Any politics?

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1: This case is about far more than what was done to me. It's about a coordinated, ongoing campaign to punish, silence, and intimidate anyone who dares to speak out for Palestinian liberation.
0: We'll speak to Palestinian activist Mahmoud Khalil. He's suing Trump administration officials, including Marco Rubio and Todd Blanche, pro-Israel groups Betar and Canary Mission and the Heritage Foundation for conspiring to deny him his constitutional right to free speech by targeting him for detention and deportation. Then to the occupied West Bank, where Israeli settlers attacked a convoy of journalists, including CNN's Jeremy Diamond, on Saturday.
2: No, no, no, he's going to go, car.
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0: The journalists were accompanying the father of slain Palestinian American Saif Musallat to the site where his son was beaten to death by Israeli settlers a year ago in the family's own olive fields. We'll be joined by two of the journalists who were attacked. And finally, while the federal government's given the green light to the more than $110 billion mega merger deal between Paramount Skydance and Warner Brothers Discovery, 12 state attorneys general are suing to block the deal. We'll be joined by California Attorney General Rob Bonta.
4: There is no debate here. This merger would snuff out competition, drive up prices, diminish content quality, and produce fewer movies and shows each year.
0: All that and more coming up. Welcome to Democracy Now!, democracynow.org, The War and Peace Report. I'm Amy Goodman. The Pentagon says it's carried out a fourth straight night of attacks against Iran, bombing dozens of targets near the Strait of Hormuz and along Iran's coast. In response, Iran's Islamic Revolutionary Guard Corps launched fresh drone and missile strikes targeting a U.S. military logistics hub in Kuwait, an air base in Jordan that hosts U.S. forces, and the U.S. Navy's Fifth Fleet headquarters in Bahrain, where Iran claims to have destroyed command and control centers, communications gear, aircraft hangars, and fuel depots. Iran's military warned the Strait of Hormuz will remain closed indefinitely if the U.S. continues its attacks. Meanwhile, Iran's government says recent U.S. strikes have killed more than 30 civilians while wounded more than 260 people. On Tuesday, President Trump told Fox News he's prepared to attack Iran's civilian infrastructure next week.
5: Next week comes the power plants. Next week comes the bridges. We're going to knock out all their power plants. We're going to knock out all their bridges unless they get to the table and negotiate.
0: Meanwhile, President Trump said in a social media post, he's canceled plans to charge a 20% toll on all commercial ships passing through the Strait of Hormuz. In the same post, Trump claimed, quote, oil is flowing like never before. His comments came as the price of oil surged by nearly 10% as the U.S. reimposed its blockade of Iran's ports. On Capitol Hill, Senate Democrats blocked debate on Republicans' $1.15 trillion annual National Defense Authorization Act Tuesday. Democratic Senator Tammy Duckworth of Illinois, a member of the Armed Services Committee, said she opposed advancing the measure unless Congress agrees to her amendment prohibiting funding for the U.S.-Israeli war in Iran. This is Maryland Democratic Senator Chris Van Hollen.
6: This bill lays the groundwork for a bloated Pentagon budget that would further embolden President Trump's reckless and illegal war against Iran. It represents a huge increase in taxpayer-funded and debt-financed Pentagon spending at a time when families across the country are struggling to afford groceries, rent, gas, and other necessities.
0: Meanwhile, House Minority Leader Hakeem Jeffries announced he is opposing an amendment by Republican Congressmember Thomas Massie to eliminate $3.3 billion in U.S. funds for Israel's military. In response, Congressional Progressive Caucus Chair Greg Kassar of Texas urged support for an end to U.S. military aid to Israel. He wrote in a letter, quote, "At a time when millions are struggling to make ends meet, we're sending billions of dollars to a military that's killed tens of thousands of civilians in Gaza, the West Bank, Lebanon, destabilized the region, and helped lead us into war with Iran," Congressmember Kassar wrote. In Gaza, health officials say Israeli forces killed at least 10 Palestinians Tuesday, including a child. 10-year-old Mataz Abushar was shot by Israeli gunfire in Rafah in southern Gaza. More than 1,100 Palestinians have been killed by Israeli attacks since last October's so-called ceasefire by Israel and Hamas took effect. More than 260 of the total are children. On Sunday, 9-year-old Tala Abu Matar died when Israel attacked the Al Bereij refugee camp. She was among six Palestinians killed in Gaza that day. Florida State Troopers report a person was struck and killed by a semi-truck Tuesday morning as he ran from federal immigration agents in the parking lot of a gas station in St. Augustine. The Department of Homeland Security reported few details, saying only that a Mexican national had died. The New York Times reports the unnamed man was 28 years old. He's at least the third person in just the last week to die during immigration enforcement operations. His death follows Monday's killing of Joan Sebastian Duran Guerrero, the 25-year-old Colombian man shot dead by ICE agents on Monday morning in Biddeford, Maine, during a traffic stop on the block where he lived. His wife was home with the couple's 3-year-old daughter and witnessed the immediate aftermath of the shooting. Duran held a valid work authorization and social security number. According to Maine officials, he was not the person the agents were looking for. In a statement, I said, quote, "The vehicle attempted to flee the scene and fearing for public safety, an officer discharged his weapon," unquote. The FBI and state authorities say they're investigating. In the wake of his killing, ICE ordered its agents to halt most traffic stops. In response, President Trump wrote on social media, quote, "We cannot give up one of ICE's most important and effective crime fighting tools, the traffic stop," Trump added. "It won't happen on my watch," the president said. Meanwhile, protests continue across Maine. On Tuesday, hundreds of people rallied outside an ICE facility in Scarborough. This is Democratic Maine State Representative Sophie Warren.
3: An organization that is absolutely out of control. They just yesterday, of course, they killed one of our neighbors here in our state, and that's completely inconsistent with our values. We want ICE out of our state. We want them defunded at the national level, and we want safety and peace for our communities and for fathers to know that they can be driving with their beloved wife and little baby daughter and know that they're safe on our streets. And ICE is making that impossible.
0: In Minnesota, state prosecutors say the Trump administration's turned over evidence related to the fatal shootings of Renee Good and Alex Preti. The evidence includes police body camera video, witness statements, and physical evidence, including the badly damaged SUV Renee Good was driving when ICE agent Jonathan Ross shot her in the head, forearm, and chest. Prosecutors have been requesting the evidence since January. This is Hennepin County Attorney Mary Moriarty.
7: I have been consistent that we have not prejudged any of these instances, and also that we need transparency. We need cooperation. Our community needs it. Alex Preti and Renee Good's families deserve it. Julio Sosa Solis deserves it. Our democracy requires it.
0: In Houston, Texas, the Harris County District Attorney says he may ask a court to order the Department of Homeland Security to release evidence regarding the killing of the 52-year-old Mexican immigrant Lorenzo Salgado Araujo by ICE agents last week. So far, the Trump administration's refused to cooperate with local investigators. The DA is also seeking to secure visas for witnesses to the fatal shooting to prevent ICE from deporting them during the probe. Lorenzo was driving with three other men in the car. One of them was his younger brother. In more immigration news, The Guardian reports at least 12 people detained at a federal immigration jail in Colorado have contracted tuberculosis. Dozens of prisoners have been quarantined without air conditioning, despite a heat advisory with outside air temperatures approaching 100 degrees Fahrenheit. The Aurora Ice Processing Center is run by the GEO Group, a for-profit private prison company based in Florida. A new report by Physicians for Human Rights warns law enforcement agencies have used excessive force and wielded crowd control weapons in dangerous ways against people protesting the Trump administration's mass deportation policies. The report documented over 400 misuse of force cases against protesters, journalists, and bystanders, finding victims suffered blindings, traumatic brain injuries, and permanent disabilities. Palestinian activist Mahmoud Khalil filed a lawsuit Tuesday against senior Trump administration officials and three anti-Palestinian organizations for conspiring to deprive him of his constitutional rights. Khalil was a graduate student at Columbia University when he was arrested last year and detained for months. He missed the birth of his son, Dean, while in detention in Louisiana. Mahmoud Khalil spoke Tuesday outside the federal courthouse in Manhattan.
8: We watched a broken immigration system weaponized against political speech. We watched free expression and academic freedom treated as obstacles rather than principles worth defending. And their message was unmistakable. If your speech challenges those in power or exposes uncomfortable truth about Palestine, you can be singled out, punished, and made an example and made into a warning for everyone else.
0: We'll speak with Mahmoud Khalil after headlines. New York has become the first state in the country to halt the construction of large new data centers, imposing a one-year moratorium. Governor Kathy Hochul announced the suspension on Tuesday.
9: This pause will remain in place for up to 1 year while New York establishes the strongest possible framework to protect our communities, guardrails to reduce the risk to our energy grid, minimize land disruption, noise pollution, and protect our natural resources, especially our water supply.
0: New York currently has 130 data centers compared with more than 600 in Virginia, about 500 in Texas. Meanwhile, a Reuters analysis finds trillionaire Elon Musk's company, XAI, has installed far more gas turbines without federal permits at its data center project in Tennessee than publicly acknowledged. And the pollution is mostly impacting black neighborhoods. Patrick Anderson, an attorney with the Southern Environmental Law Center, said, quote, "The scale of it is astonishing. This is an absolutely huge Clean Air Act violation that threatens public health," unquote. On Capitol Hill, the sister of the late Republican Senator Lindsey Graham was sworn in to fill his Senate seat Tuesday. Darlene Graham Nardone has never held public office. She was selected by South Carolina Governor Henry McMaster to complete her brother's term, which expires in January. Lindsey Graham died Saturday night at the age of 71 due to a reported aortic tear after returning from a trip to Ukraine where he met with President Zelensky. On Tuesday, Darlene Graham cast her first vote as a U.S. senator to advance the $1.15 trillion annual defense authorization bill, which ultimately failed in a 50-46 vote. And Cuba's national electric grid has collapsed for the third time this month. The island's latest blackout came as the U.S. continues to impose the oil blockade it's maintained since January, soon after U.S. forces abducted former Venezuelan President Nicolas Maduro and his wife. Cuba had depended on Venezuela for fuel imports. The U.S. also pressured Mexico to halt oil shipments to the island. This is Julia Valdez, a resident of Havana.
10: I feel terrible. It's awful news. Just imagine, without electricity, the food spoils. My mother is bedridden with senile dementia. And because of these blackouts, I've had to throw out meat and fish. I've had to throw it all away because it had rotted. It is unfair that we are going through this situation.
0: And those are some of the headlines. This is Democracy Now!, democracynow.org, The War and Peace Report. I'm Amy Goodman. We begin today's show with a new federal lawsuit filed by Palestinian activist Mahmoud Khalil against several top administration officials, two pro-Israel groups and a conservative think tank accused of conspiring to suppress Khalil's criticism of Israel and his constitutional rights to free speech. The lawsuit says the Heritage Foundation created Project Esther, which became a blueprint for a public-private partnership to weaken the growing pro-Palestine movement by targeting prominent non-citizen activists and smearing them as anti-Semites. It says the Heritage Foundation turned to groups like Batar, a far-right pro-Israeli group, and Canary Mission, which has long surveilled pro-Palestine advocates to identify their targets. The case was also filed against White House advisor Stephen Miller, Secretary of State Marco Rubio, Secretary of Homeland Security Mark Wayne Mullen, Acting Attorney General Todd Blanche, former Secretary of Homeland Security Kristi Noem, and John Armstrong, a State Department official. The suit was announced by the Center for Constitutional Rights at a news conference here in New York Tuesday, where Mahmoud Khalil addressed supporters.
8: I will not stop fighting until everyone who willingly contributed to my missing the birth of my son and to taking 104 days of my life from me answers for what they've done. But this case is about far more than what was done to me. It's about a coordinated, ongoing campaign to punish, silence, and intimidate anyone who dares to speak out for Palestinian liberation.
0: The lawsuit was brought under the Ku Klux Klan Act of 1871, which is a Reconstruction-era law to restrict government coordination with vigilante groups like the Klan. Democracy Now!'s Marina Taraseno was at Tuesday's press conference and spoke to Bahar Azmi, legal director of the Center for Constitutional Rights, a member of Mahmoud Khalil's legal team.
11: The entire United States government has been persecuting Mahmoud through the immigration courts in a race to deport him for no reason other than his constitutionally protected speech. What Mahmoud is doing now is fighting back and filing an action against his persecutors, which are a set of private hate groups, Heritage Foundation, Beitar, and Canary Mission, who developed this elaborate plan along with federal officials, Miller, Rubio, and Noem, to target non-citizen students for their protest of Palestine. So they had not the courage or the capacity to debate the question about their support for the Israeli genocide. So what they chose to do is identify perceived leaders of the Palestine movement and use the maximal terrorizing power of the state to send a chilling message everywhere. If you disagree with the United States government, if you support Palestine, we will throw you in an immigration detention 1,000 miles from home and work tirelessly to deport you. Mahmoud won't stand for it, so he's sticking up for himself and everyone else who would be subject to the state power. That's not just limited to him. This is a lawsuit against the private entities and the federal government because they work together in a conspiracy. There's also litigation attacking the federal government's attempt to punish him through habeas corpus proceedings for his speech. But this is the first demand for accountability via damages and a court ruling that this conspiracy is unconstitutional, and any attempt to remove him on that basis is illegal.
10: What kind of evidence has there been found to show this coordinated targeting between the federal government and these private entities against Mahmoud Khalil?
11: What's remarkable here, and as we set out in 130 pages of connect the dot detail, is how open and notorious this plan is, how arrogant it was. Heritage announced a blueprint, what they called it, for this conspiracy. They asked for a public-private partnership, and then they recruited these anti-Palestinian hate groups to identify students. They want to attack non-citizen students and do more than dox and surveil. Project Esther realized they had a friendly, willing administration coming into power so they could use the power of the state. Now, all of them announced or predicted that Mahmoud would be arrested, and all of them boasted after the fact about their role in working with Secretary Rubio to denominate them as enemies of the state and DHS to arrest them. And a federal court had a trial in Massachusetts, the AUP trial, where so much testimony came out, basically a one-to-one relationship between who Beitar and Canary selected for the Rubio determination, and then a day later, denominating them enemies of the state and effectuating the arrest. Because this happened to Mahmoud, and in the same pattern, it happened to 8 other students.
10: What is the status of Mahmoud's deportation case and immigration case?
11: In his deportation case, the United States government is taking really unprecedented and irregular actions. You know, they are in control of the immigration courts. They're not independent. They are racing at basically unprecedented speed to hurry up and effectuate what's called a final order of removal. We still have an appeal to a federal appellate court from that sham-like decision, and he'll continue to fight on all fronts.
0: For more on this story, we go to Mahmoud Khalil himself, a Columbia University graduate, green card holder, who became the first pro-Palestine college campus protester to be jailed by the Trump administration over his participation in Columbia's Gaza Solidarity actions in 2024. Arrested in March of 2025, he spent over 104 days in ICE detention in Louisiana, missing the birth of his son, Dean. He was released last June, but the Trump administration is still trying to deport him. Mahmoud Khalil, welcome back to Democracy Now! If you can go back to March 8th, 2025, to the place where you were living, the apartment building, and remind our viewers and listeners what happened.
12: Good morning, Amy. Thank you for having me. On that day, to be honest, we were all surprised by the rogueness of the Trump administration, of plainclothes ICE agents coming to my apartment building, stopping me in the lobby of my apartment and telling me that my visa was terminated and I'm under arrest without actually showing me any warrants, without telling me who they are. And everyone was then surprised, like how this could happen. For a few days, no one knew what happened. And what we thought was sort of like a rogue implementation of law turned out to be a conspiracy, and that's what we are now basically alleging in court, that this was not just an officer deciding to implement the law. It was more of a conspiracy between different actors. And as a judge, a Reagan appointee, said in Massachusetts, that he was surprised that such officials would conspire with themselves to deprive someone of their freedom of speech just for the purpose of chilling speech across the country, because they don't want anyone to speak for Palestine.
0: And why are you doing it now?
12: So we've been working on this case, to be honest, since I was in detention, just looking into connecting the dots, and I'm doing it as a way to get accountability for what was done to me, what was done to this movement, because for decades these groups grew too comfortable in targeting Palestinians and harassing Palestinians and blacklisting Palestinians and their supporters, because when they cannot win on the argument, they would rather silencing us. And this is my message to them, that we will never be silenced until Palestine is liberated. This is when we will shift our focus to building Palestine. But no matter or no amount of oppression, of silencing, of intimidation, will succeed in really silencing us.
0: You still have your green card, or did they take it from you?
12: So they've been attempting at taking the green card from me for the past year since I got out, and we're still fighting that in court. Of course, there's a final order of removal against me that was issued by a Trump administration immigration court, fully controlled by the administration, and now we're fighting that in federal court. And the good news now, this case, whether I'm here, whether I'm not here, I can still fight it in case in court. A judge can still order my return to the country. So this is also another fight into that. And just let's be clear now, over 1 year after my detention, about 15, 16 months after my detention, the Trump administration has not brought any shred of evidence that I did anything illegal, that I did anything unlawful. And that's what we're trying to convince the court, that this is literally just like arbitrary detention, that they want to make an example out of me so others would stop talking.
0: Mm. Mahmoud, you experienced your son Dean's birth in jail, in the prison in Louisiana. You experienced his birth. You experienced his birth in jail by listening on the telephone.
12: Yeah, I did, and that's another thing why I'm doing this, because I would never forgive the actors that contributed to my missing at the birth of my son, of Dean, because this shouldn't happen. This shouldn't happen to anyone, because I could have been next to my wife Noor when she was giving birth, yet because of their arrogance, because of their cruelty, they chose not to let me next to my family. So I'm really doing this lawsuit also as a form of accountability for that, to get justice. I don't want everything that happened to me to go in vain. And I'm really, you know, grateful for the organizations that helped me bring this legal actions against the government and these private actors.
0: I want to go to some of the people who stood with you outside in Foley Square supporting you, like Beth Miller, political director of Jewish Voice for Peace Action, also at the news conference.
13: These groups and the Trump administration thought that if they would start by attacking people that they thought were the most politically vulnerable, like student organizers, like Palestinians, like those who support Palestinian freedom, that everyone else would just stand back, that everyone else would be too afraid to fight back for their rights and for the rights of all of us. But today, by filing this case, Mahmoud Khalil is showing just how wrong they were. Mahmoud is fighting back, and we are all fighting back alongside him, and we will continue to organize to support him and to support the broader Palestinian freedom movement to end this genocide.
0: This is actor, producer, and director Cynthia Nixon at the news conference in support of Mahmoud Khalil Tuesday.
14: For nearly 3 years, millions of people across the United States

0: how and why he was targeted. We know it's not because he did anything wrong. It's because he is a Palestinian standing up for Palestinian rights.
1: And this is another actor from the Gilded Age, producer Morgan Spector, speaking at the news conference.
2: Advocating for Palestinian rights isn't an act of anything but humanity. It's an expression of conscience, of the moral conviction that Palestinians deserve the same rights, dignity, and freedom that we would want for anyone, anywhere in the world. Mahmoud has unstintingly embodied that moral conviction. But his courage has made him, and far too many others, a target. Targeted by the government, and targeted by extreme anti-Palestinian groups. Today, we're fighting back. Together. The rights Mahmoud is fighting for belong to all of us. If they can put Mahmoud in prison for exercising those rights, then those rights become a privilege conferred by the state on those who accept the division between lives that count and lives that don't. That's why I'm standing with Mahmoud today and why it's so important that he wins.
1: That's Morgan Spector, Cynthia Nixon, Beth Miller of Jewish Voice for Peace Action. What does this kind of support mean to you, Mahmoud?
3: That means that we're building a wide movement, a diverse movement, to fight back against all these forces that are trying to deprive us from our basic rights. It means that what happens to me could happen to anyone, and that's what another thing about the case. It's not about me as a person, as Mahmoud, because these same groups are working to deprive everyone of their rights, your rights, my rights, anyone in this country, if we don't agree with them. And that's why it's important for these groups and individuals to be in solidarity with each other, to face these forces together. So I absolutely appreciate their support. I'm grateful for their voices, for lending their voices to me in order to just shed light on these atrocities that are being committed by this government and these Zionist hate groups in this country.
1: And finally, do you face a final deportation order now?
3: I do, yeah, but we're fighting that in court. It's not. I would say in effect, there are protections from the federal court that prevents the government from doing from coming and deport me or arrest me. As we are now seeking Supreme Court review to the case, as we're also going through different courts in the country. It's just like very, I would say. Disheartening. It's just like a lot of people in this country, a lot of immigrants, they don't have the number of lawyers I do. It's crazy that it's taking more than 20 lawyers to free a person from unjust detention, while there are now tens of thousands of immigrants without any legal representation. So I'm absolutely grateful and consider that a privilege that I'm able to fight this fight for over a year after my release.
1: I know I said final question, but as you said that about the immigrants who face what you're facing without that kind of legal representation, I was wondering your final thoughts on the ICE killing of Lorenzo Salgado Araujo in Houston just in the past week, of the 26-year-old Colombian man with work authorization, Joan Sebastian Duran Guerrero in Biddeford, Maine. And of course, before that, Alex Preti and Renee Good. Your final thoughts.
3: I mean, it's absolutely heartbreaking that ICE is killing people, but unfortunately, I wouldn't say I'm surprised, and that's why I'm fighting, because I could be I could have been one of these individuals who were killed by ICE, by the rogueness of this agency, because this agency is acting extrajudicially. They want to instill fear and terror into the population, and it's not surprising that unfortunately there are so many victims. But again, like, that's why

0: I am fighting this because by pure luck, I could have been one of these people when ICE agents showed up at my lobby. If for some reason they decided to kill me, they could have. And they lied when they came. They said that I tried to flee the scene until we confront them with the camera footage, that I was actually very calm and very, very cooperating. It's just like upon this Congress that allowed this to happen, that funded ICE with over $70 billion that could have gone towards our communities, towards lowering the cost of living, towards like just supporting human rights. It's just you know, like always, that's what motivates me to go on and on, because we need an end to this bloodshed. We need an end to this degrading of humanity. I don't want us to be looking in 20 years at these years and these days and regret not doing something. I'm doing my part to stop that, and I ask everyone to do their part to stop this.
1: Mahmoud Khalil, I want to thank you for being with us. Palestinian activist jailed by the Trump administration.
0: Thank you.
1: Now suing Trump administration officials and anti-Palestine groups for conspiring to deprive him of his constitutional rights. He got his Columbia diploma while he was in jail, and also experienced the birth of his son on the phone while he was in detention. Coming up, two journalists who are part of a convoy attacked by Israeli settlers on the West Bank on Saturday. Accompanying the father of slain Palestinian American Saif Musalat to the site where his son was beaten to death by Israeli settlers 1 year ago. Among them was CNN reporter Jeremy Diamond. Stay with us.

0: Freedom is Free by Chicano Batman in our Democracy Now! Studio. This is Democracy Now!, democracynow.org. I'm Amy Goodman as we turn to the occupied West Bank, where Israeli settlers armed with clubs, rocks, and a knife on Saturday attacked a group of journalists, including CNN's Jeremy Diamond. Four settlers have been reportedly detained for their alleged involvement in the attack. It happened exactly a year after the murder of 20-year-old Palestinian-American Saif Mousalet, who was beaten to death by Israeli settlers. To date, no one's been arrested for his killing. He was born in Florida, worked at his family's ice cream shop there. The journalists were accompanying his dad back to the site of his son's death. As they left, their cars were attacked by the settlers, chased out of town. In a minute, we'll be joined by two of the journalists. But first, this is a video footage of the attack shared with Democracy Now! The voices you hear are our next guests, Adele Shoko and Jasper Nathaniel. In the video, you see the settlers attempting to slash the tires of the armored CNN vehicle and then breaking the windshield of the separate car carrying the other journalist. The video is courtesy of independent journalist Andre X, who was sitting in the back.
1: These things don't run.
2: Wow, he's ready to throw a rock. Look. He's threatening with the rock.
3: They are not letting us pass. The guy is standing in front of the car in front of us, the CNN car, not letting him pass, and they're holding up rocks. Yeah, we need to fly behind them. Oh, he's got a knife. He's going for the
2: pile. Oh, my God!
1: Go, go, go, go.
2: He's going
3: to
2: go, car.
3: Go, drive.
2: No, no, no.
3: Right, move.
2: No.
3: Move.
2: No.
3: Get the away. Move. Move. Move.
1: Drive, drive, drive.
3: Go, go. Watch out, watch out.
0: This attack happened just days after armed Israeli settlers carrying U.S.-made M4 rifles surrounded a van carrying Democratic Congressmember Rouhana, who was visiting a Palestinian village that had been destroyed by settlers. Congressmember Khanna said his delegation was detained for about 90 minutes. For more, we're joined by Jasper Nathaniel, New York-based writer and reporter who covers Israel's occupation of the West Bank on his Substack, Infinite Jazz. He's just returned from the West Bank last night after a month there. So describe what exactly took place on Saturday.
4: The context is really important because the town where this happened, it's called El Mezra al-Sharqiya. It's a village east of Ramallah. And this is a village that is made up of largely American citizens, actually, Palestinian Americans. And if you might remember, Amy, last year when we spoke about Mohammed Ibrahim, who was abducted, a kid who was abducted by Israeli soldiers, he was an American from this same town. Saifullah was his first cousin. 1 year ago, Saturday, Saifullah was beaten to death by settlers on his own private land. And so the land that we were trying to reach is largely owned by American citizens, actually, Palestinian Americans. Settlers have been occupying it since last April. And basically, anybody who tries to get to their own land is attacked. I tried to get there a year ago in October and was immediately attacked. And so this year on Saturday, his father, Kamel, wanted to get there both because he wanted to go to the spot where his son took his last breaths, but also because it's his land. And he wants to show the settlers who are living on his land, who are living in the farmhouses that the Palestinians there have built on their land, he wanted to show them, this is our land and we will come reach it when we want to. On the way in, we talked to the mayor of Sinjil, who Sinjil is the town that borders these olive fields. And what he told us was, we know that there is a settler on this land who has an M16 and he shoots from afar. He will just see a car coming and he'll shoot at it. And so, you know, we understood that this was a pretty dangerous gambit right away. And it should be emphasized that the U.S. Embassy, Ambassador Mike Huckabee, I know for a fact that he is aware that settlers are occupying this land that belongs to American citizens. He, of course, is aware that an American 20-year-old was beaten to death on this land. I know this because he spoke to Camel, the father, about it. He has still just allowed the settlers to stay there and attack anybody who comes near. So on Saturday, we went with Camel to try to reach that spot. There were two cars. There was a CNN SUV, which is bulletproof and armored and had slash-proof tires. Camel was in that car with Jeremy Diamond and the camera person, a driver, and the producer. They all had bulletproof vests. The independent journalists behind them, we were in a rented Kia, and we didn't have any of that protection. We were part of the same convoy, though, just our two cars. So we reached the spot where Saif was killed. We get out of the car. Camel has a sort of private moment. He would later say that it was actually, he thought maybe it would be peaceful, but it actually was very distressing because he was just imagining what happened to his son there. But that feeling didn't last because within a couple of minutes, we saw a car full of settlers racing towards us. And so we got back in our cars. We tried to drive out. The settlers blocked the road. And then what you saw in that video is that the settlers first attacked the CNN car, but they couldn't do any damage to it because it's armored. He tries to slash the tires, one of the settlers, and then the CNN car speeds away and they turn to us. And so that's when you see a settler, jump on the hood of our car, smash our windshield. They're throwing rocks at it. And we had to basically escape in, what was a high speed chase, basically.
0: We hear the screams of another journalist, Adele Shoko, who's joining us now from Ramallah, a Jewish Russian independent journalist based in the West Bank. If you can describe your experience as well and why you were there, following Saif's dad that day. Adele.
5: Hi, thank you for having me. For me, it's important to join Palestinians to help them to get to their land because we understand that this privilege of us having the citizenship or privilege of the CNN crew who have an armored vehicle or bulletproof vests, and because of the mainstream media, it allows them to actually, it's the only way for them to get to the land that was occupied. And it's very important to mention that this land is in Area A, which is unprecedented, because in the West Bank, which is divided into Area A, B, and C, the Area C is almost entirely ethnically cleansed by the settlers backed by the Israeli state. And they moved to Area B, attacking big villages, but Area A is another level, and we have to point it out.
0: Now, this happened at the same time, a few days after California Congress member Ro Khanna, and I want to go to a clip of Ro Khanna now, was also detained by Israeli settlers, armed settlers and Israeli soldiers during his visit to the occupied West Bank. On Wednesday, over the weekend, he posted video evidence on social media of Israeli settlers carrying U.S.-made M4 assault rifles surrounding his van in the South Hebron Hills and blocking him from visiting a Palestinian village destroyed by Israeli settlers. He said his delegation was blocked for about an hour and a half.
6: I'm certainly probably the first American politician who's been detained by the IDF and Israeli settlers. I mean, we were at a village that Israeli settlers had destroyed. They had destroyed the school. They had destroyed that village, and we were just looking at it. And these hoodlums come in with machine guns, an M4, an American-made machine gun, and they detain us. They block off the road. And then they call the IDF, and the IDF is on their side, not on the side of the Americans.
0: So that was Congressmember Ro Khanna. As we begin to wrap up, Jasper Nathaniel, if you can talk about these two attacks.
4: Yeah, I mean, the response to the Ro Khanna incident, I've found sort of grimly amusing, because the critics are saying this was a publicity stunt. This was set up. This was rigged. They went somewhere that they weren't supposed to go. They didn't work with the Israeli embassy. The reality is, if you spend enough time in the West Bank, and by enough time, I mean a couple days, something like that is going to happen to you. It's an inevitability. And, just to put a fine point on that, I was actually in the village of Umm El Khair in Masafriyata, right before that incident happened. Ro Khanna and his delegation visited then. I saw him there, and the people there explained what's happening to them, which is basically their land is being stolen in real time. About an hour after Ro Khanna's team left, we were attacked in that village. So very violently by a group of settlers who live in an outpost right next door. So the irony is that had Ro Khanna not gotten back on that bus and, you know, gotten hijacked, he would have actually been present during an attack, an actual violent attack. And so, and then, you know, like you said, you know, this happens. Me and the Palestinians there are violently attacked. Ro Khanna's bus is held up by settlers. 2 days later, again, there's this other brutal attack. And I think it's important to just, you know, reiterate what Adele said, which is that, you know, as journalists, especially as Westerners, like, we have a privilege of knowing that, frankly, the stakes of killing one of us are much higher than of killing a Palestinian. You know, that's why we go into these places to basically show the brutality and the violence of settlers. Like, if this is what they'll do to me, and this is what they'll do to a congressman, just imagine what they do to the Palestinians. In Umm El Khair, after I left, the attacks have just continued daily. Yesterday, they came in, the Israeli military came in and demolished a family home just because. And so, you know, the pervasiveness of the cruelty in the West Bank, in the occupied West Bank, by the state of Israel and by the settlers, which are backed by the state, is just so pervasive that I would frankly challenge anybody to go into the West Bank, go into places like Masafer Yatta or even, you know, Sinjil or these villages outside Ramallah and not face something like that. I mean, it's just impossible.
0: Jasper Nathaniel, I want to thank you for being with us. New York-based journalist covering Israel's occupation of the West Bank is Substack Infinite Jazz. And Jewish-Russian independent journalist Adele Shoko joining us from Ramallah, from the occupied West Bank. Coming up, the federal government's given the green light to a $111 billion mega-merger deal between Paramount Skydance and Warner Brothers Discovery. 12 state attorneys general, led by California, are suing to block the merger. We'll speak with California's Attorney General Rob Bonta. Back in 20 seconds.

0: Heads Held High by the New York City Palestinian Youth Choir. This is Democracy Now! I'm Amy Goodman. 12 Democratic-led states have sued to block Paramount Skydance's $111 billion acquisition of Warner Brothers Discovery. Paramount Skydance is run by David Ellison, whose father, Larry Ellison, is the billionaire founder of Oracle, a prominent ally and financial backer of President Trump. Under the proposed deal, CNN and CBS News, streaming services, HBO Max and Paramount, as well as film and television studios, would all be combined under a single entity controlled by the Ellisons. Meanwhile, the UK is weighing whether to take on the proposed merger between Paramount Skydance and Warner Brothers Discovery. Last month, the Justice Department's antitrust division said it saw no evidence that the media mega merger would harm consumers, writing instead the deal would, quote, increase competition across the media and entertainment ecosystem, unquote. Well, we're joined now by California's Attorney General Rob Bonta, a lead plaintiff in the lawsuit brought by the 12 attorneys general. Attorney General Bonta, thanks for joining us. Explain why you have sued.
1: Well, in short, we sued because this proposed merger breaks the law. It breaks century-old antitrust law. It's anti-competitive. It will raise prices. It will lower quality, it will lessen content. This is a proposed merger of two entertainment titans who have been competitors for years, and it will extinguish the competition between them when they merge and will have massive anti-competitive effects in a number of different markets. And so this is about affordability for everyday Americans who are already struggling to afford their lives, whether it be groceries or gas or healthcare or housing. And now their cable bills will go up and their satellite bills will go up and it will be more expensive to experience a joy of life to go see a movie at the movie theater for a special occasion. So this is also going to lead to job loss and lower wages. So from job loss and lower wages to lower quality, choice, competition, higher prices, this is a bad deal for California and for Americans.
0: So explain the significance of what this means and also possibly the UK suing to prevent this merger. What it means to have CBS owned by Paramount and CNN and HBO all put together. President Trump has repeatedly attacked, to say the least, CNN. CBS's 60 Minutes is now being gutted with what the most recent fire, Scott Pelley.
1: Well, this is going to be a entertainment behemoth that will have under one roof multiple news channels, multiple streaming sources, channels, multiple the basic cable channels, multiple studios, film distributors, all with under one roof. And we've seen, sorry for the pun, we've seen this movie before when massive studios merge like Fox and Disney. It leads to lower quality, less output, less viewpoints. So let me talk about that for a second. You're going to have less viewpoints, less stories being told, fewer perspectives, less journalists, truth telling and truth seeking and informing the American public about their world and their country, less reporters holding the powerful accountable and holding their feet to the fire and doing investigative journalism that reveals truth and tells the world what's going on. You'll have a smaller diversity of stories being told, a smaller, more narrow type of content will be green lit, and stories that need to be told that we don't know need to be told, things that we need to hear about that we don't yet know we need to hear about that can inspire and inform and broaden our perspective about the world won't be told anymore. So from art to news, there will be less content and less diversity of perspectives. Mm.
0: And so what exactly would be accomplished by your lawsuit?
1: Well, our lawsuit seeks to block the merger, pure and simple. We have a clean and clear and straightforward complaint that we filed in federal court that sets forth monopolistic outcome of this proposed merger, the anti-competitive impacts of this merger, and it asks for one remedy: block the merger, keep Paramount and Warner Brothers as separate companies.
0: And if you can talk about the open letter that was signed by hundreds, if not thousands, of producers, directors, actors, of course, they also were calling on you, the attorney generals of New York and California and others, to take this on. I wanted, though, to talk to end with the Federal Communications Commission chair, Brendan Carr, speaking in March at the Conservative Political Action Conference, or CPAC. In this clip, he boasts about Trump successfully defunding PBS, NPR, and the end of Stephen Colbert's late night show.
2: President Trump took on the fake news media, and President Trump is winning. Look at the results so far. PBS defunded, NPR defunded, Joy Reid gone from MSNBC, Sleepy Eye Chuck Todd gone, Jim Acosta gone, John Dickerson gone, Colbert is leaving, CBS is under new ownership, and soon enough, CNN is going to have new ownership as well. So we're not...
0: That's FCC Chair Brendan Carr. If you can end by talking about what's happening to the media in this country and the control by the Trump administration.
1: I mean, those comments are so outrageous. They speak for themselves. This idea that the federal government, our government, the people's government, is working overtime and bragging about it to shut down the free independent press, to silence journalists from doing their job, telling the news and doing investigative journalism and holding the powerful accountable, is completely outrageous, antithetical to our democracy, anti-democratic and un-American. It is wrong in every way I can say it. And the fact that he's bragging about it, he's getting cheers, is dangerous and problematic. The federal government has completely retreated and abdicated from its role to enforce antitrust law, to prevent mergers.
0: We're going to have to leave it there.
1: The economy hurt everyday people. And that's why we're stepping in.
0: I have to leave it there, but I want to thank you for being with us, California Attorney General Rob Bonta. We'll link to your recent piece for Variety titled "Why I'm Suing to Block the Paramount Warner Brothers Merger." I'll be in Kansas City this weekend.
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4: This is meteorologist Sean Sublett with your RVA community weather brief for Wednesday, July 15th. Sunny, hazy, and hot, mid to upper 90s this afternoon, and scattered clouds tonight down to the mid 70s. Then tomorrow and Friday, it's mostly sunny, again hazy and hot. Humidity also begins to creep upward. We're into the upper 90s. By the way, that haze in the sky is actually from Canadian wildfires that are about 1,000 miles away. Now, for the weekend, sun and clouds both Saturday and Sunday. It stays humid. Scattered afternoon thunderstorms around both days. We put the chance Saturday at 60% and then 70% on Sunday. Low to mid-90s both days this weekend. Then early next week, Monday and Tuesday, sun and clouds. The scattered showers and storms still there, but the chance is down a little bit, closer to 40%. And still, we're back to the low 90s. With your RVA Community Weather Brief, I'm meteorologist Sean Sublett. Got a weather question? 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

0: You're listening to Black Agenda Report, where we provide news, commentary, and analysis from a Black left perspective. I'm Margaret Kimberly. In this week's segment, we hear about the fascist white supremacist organization, Patriot Front, and their recent march in Washington on July 4th. But we begin with an update on the war in Sudan between state forces and UAE-backed militias. The humanitarian crisis continues as there is still no sign of a peaceful resolution. Good day, and thank you for joining Black Agenda Report. I'm Margaret Kimberly. The war in Sudan between government forces and the United Arab Emirates-backed Rapid Support Force continues, and so does what experts call the worst humanitarian crisis in the world. The city of Obeid is under siege, and there are fears of another massacre, such as that took place in El Fasher. Abayomi Azikiwe is editor of the Pan-African Newswire. He joins us from Detroit to provide analysis on Sudan. Thank you so much for coming back, Abayomi.
1: And thank you for your continued invitations.
0: Oh, you're very welcome. So you've joined me often to talk about Sudan, but bring us everyone up to speed. There are folks who may not be familiar with what is going on there. Explain the roots of this this war. Who is fighting whom and why? Just give us some background.
1: The situation in Sudan is reflective of the legacy of colonialism and neocolonialism in Africa. Sudan is a former British colony during the period of the early onslaught of British imperialism. The structure of domination was based upon divide and rule, divide and conquer. The northern part of the country was ruled differently and separately from the south of the country. And that is also true of the western Darfur region, as well as the eastern Port Sudan region. And of course, during the period of late 2018, the economic crisis inside the country worsened, largely as a result of the inconsistent foreign policy of Sudan under its former President Omar Hassan al-Bashir, who now, it is reported, is still in detention. Over the last 7 years. What happened was that with the economy collapsing, and it largely collapsed because, as I mentioned before, a lack of consistency in foreign policy. About 20, 25 years ago, Sudan was a united, emerging, oil-producing state. They had close ties with the People's Republic of China, with the Russian Federation, and also was a strong supporter in the Palestine Solidarity Movement. Because of its shift in foreign policy, even under the former President al-Bashir, they shifted and became involved in the Gulf Cooperation Council war against the people of Yemen, which occurred between 2015 all the way up until around 2021. When that war was largely settled due to the split between the United Arab Emirates and the Kingdom of Saudi Arabia. The government in Sudan, which has supported the Gulf Cooperation Council, wanted to switch back. They normalized relations with the former government in Syria that was headed by President Assad. They also wanted to renormalize relations with the Russian Federation. Nonetheless, by that time, the situation had deteriorated inside the country. Demonstrations erupted in late 2018 and early 2019 due to the rise in fuel prices, even though they're an oil-producing state, and also food prices and other commodities. Mass demonstrations erupted across the country. The government of to resolve internal cut, and as a result, mass organizations emerged, the Sudanese Professional Association, the Forces for Freedom and Change, and others. And as a result of that, elements within the military in Sudan, the Sudanese Armed Forces, overthrew former President Hassan Omar Hassan al-Bashir, and they set up a sovereign military council, thinking that this would put down the rebellions that were taking place in the mass demonstrations across the country. The people wanted genuine democratic rule, and they continued to protest. They were holding a large-scale sit-in outside the military headquarters in the capital of Khartoum, and they decided to break up those demonstrations through military force. The Sudanese armed forces, along with the rapid support forces, massacred dozens, some people say hundreds of people in June of 2019 in order to put down this unrest. The country at that time was disintegrating into political chaos. The African Union, IGAD, the Intergovernmental Authority on Development, the United Nations, and others stepped in to try to mediate the struggle between the mass organizations and the military forces. They decided ostensibly to set up a transitional council that would be composed of both military elements as well as civilian popular organizations. That, of course, continued to be undermined for several reasons. One, the United States, along with their allies in Saudi Arabia and the UAE, did not want a genuine revolutionary democratic government to emerge in Sudan. Sudan is a, as I mentioned, a very wealthy country in terms of strategic resources, and it's also strategically located. Its port, Sudan, is in the Horn of Africa, and it's right across the Red Sea from leading Gulf states, which are allied with the United States. So this has been going on now for some 7 years. The whole democratic transitional process was pretty much defeated as a result of the outbreak of conflict between the Rapid Support Forces, which is a paramilitary group that grew out of the struggle to put down the insurgency in the Western Darfur region over a decade ago. And the Sudanese Armed Forces, which is the conventional military apparatus, these two military factions went to war against each other in April of 2023. They have been fighting now for over 3 years. Millions of people have been dislocated internally, as well as people being forced out of the country have become refugees in countries like Chad, as well as to the north in Egypt. So this is what is going on. This war has been raging now for over 3 years. Many people have been dislocated. Many people have been killed. The RSF, the paramilitary group, at one point had taken control of the capital of Khartoum. So this is what's going on right now. The United Arab Emirates, which is backing the RSF, has denied its involvement. But most experts and people inside the country agree that the RSF is fueling this conflict, and they're being backed by the United Arab Emirates.
0: And why does the United Arab Emirates have such a involvement in an African country? What is it they want?
1: Well, they want the resources that exist there, the oil, also the minerals, which exist in their reports that they're involved in trading, illegally trading, of diamonds and other minerals out of the Republic of Sudan. The Republic of Sudan split back in 2011. Based upon the legacy of British imperialism, its divide and rule strategy, the people in the South on the eve of independence in 1955 were involved in a civil war. This civil war lasted from 1955 up to 1972. It was resolved in 1972 for 11 years, and it erupted again in 1983 and continued all the way up until 2007, where a mediated settlement resulted in the partition of the country. Prior to the partition, Sudan was the largest geographic nation state on the African continent. So the country is already divided, and the UAE wants to benefit from these divisions. And the UAE, of course, is backing the RSF, whereas the Kingdom of Saudi Arabia is backing the Sudanese armed forces. So these are two U.S. allies which house U.S. military forces in their countries. We've seen the war against Iran that was started by the U.S. and Israel on February 28th. And Iran and its allies have been involved in strikes against military targets, U.S. military targets in the West Asia region that are located in the Persian Gulf Arab Monarchy states. And they've done a lot of damage. That is the Islamic Revolution Guard Corps to the military bases in Bahrain, in the United Arab Emirates, in Saudi Arabia, as far away as Jordan. So this is a international struggle. It represents the conflict between those emerging states, such as the Islamic Republic of Iran, against the United States and its allies in West Asia. And the war is not over. We saw what happened just last evening, where Trump carried out bombing operations against Iran because he's angry that they could not defeat the government there. And he's also angry because the funeral of the late Supreme Leader, Sayyid Ali Khamenei, attracted millions upon millions of people across Iran. Today, it is expanded to Iraq, the southern part of Iraq, which is a Shia stronghold around Najaf and Karbala. And he is angry because the lies that they have been telling, that the Iranian government had no support among the masses, have been revealed as untrue. And so now he's claiming that the so-called ceasefire, which really wasn't a ceasefire, it was a memorandum of understanding, has collapsed. So we'll have to see what happens in that region. But the UAE is involved. The Kingdom of Saudi Arabia is involved. And they want to dominate the Republic of Sudan. But what's unfortunate about the whole situation is that the democratic transformation of the country has been disrupted because the people who have the guns, the RSF and the SAF, are fighting each other. And actually inside Sudan, a country of 53 million people with enormous resources strategically located, but it is being hampered by the intervention of imperialism and its allies.
0: And you mentioned that the RSF forces had been in control of Khartoum, the capital city, but no longer are. Is that an indication that the state forces have the upper hand? Is it possible to say who is winning, who is has the best situation militarily?
1: It's difficult to say at this time. Even though the SAF has retaken Khartoum and the other twin city of Khartoum, Omdurman, which is a very beautiful area of the African continent, where the two Nile rivers meet in that region of the continent, very strategically located, a hub for tourism, and has been for decades. But it's difficult to say who has the upper hand because the RSF is waging struggles in other regions of the country outside the capital. We talked about North Darfur, which has been devastated, along with North Kordofan. So as long as they can keep the SAF busy in a defensive mode, then there won't be any real solution to the conflict. Now, the SAF is recognized generally as a legitimate government in Sudan from the standpoint that they have relations with the Russian Federation. The Chinese government recently committed to a redevelopment of the port at Port Sudan in the eastern part of the country. So they are still making deals with other states throughout the world. Nonetheless, these deals will be for naught if they cannot stabilize the situation inside the country. The problem is that it's been difficult to bring about any type of negotiated ceasefire or negotiated agreement because the Sudanese armed forces headed by Abdel Fattah al-Burhan is saying that the only solution is to wipe out the RSF. The RSF has been saying that they want to negotiate a settlement, yet their activities on the ground does not indicate that that is the case. So unless the masses can bring pressure on both of the armed factions within Sudan, It's going to be very difficult in the short term to stabilize the situation inside the country and create a revolutionary democratic government and society, which is needed to reverse the underdevelopment that has been taking place in the country now for many, many years.
0: To me, the most important thing is that the suffering of the people end. While I can understand why the state doesn't want to negotiate, what does RSF want? Are they asking for to partition Sudan yet again? Is that why the state is so adamant about negotiating with them?
1: They want a future role in the governance of Sudan. And based upon their behavior and their military operations, largely against civilians, and also against the state apparatus, they have bombed, for example, hospitals. They have attacked refugee camps, internally displaced persons camps. All of this is going on, but they do want a future role in the governance of Sudan. And the SAF is against that. And I believe the majority of the people in Sudan would be opposed to that as well. The real solution is the elimination of military rule inside of Sudan. They have proven that they cannot effectively govern the country, but they do not want to relinquish control. They had an opportunity to do this between 2019 and 2023, and it was consistently thwarted. There was even a military coup against the interim government headed by Prime Minister Abdallah Hamdok. He was overthrown in an interim government, which was pro-Western. It was so pro-Western that they even agreed under the previous Trump administration to recognize the state of Israel as a legitimate state. And when in fact in 1958, Sudan, during its early phase of independence, passed, the parliament there passed, a Israeli boycott act. So any government at this point that is not elected by the people has no right with the state of Israel, particularly for conducting genocide against the Palestinian people in Gaza and throughout the entire area of Palestine. They're also involved in Lebanon, carrying out genocidal policies there as well. They have killed leaders from Hezbollah, the Lebanese resistance, and also leaders of the Islamic Republic of Iran, UAE, and the Kingdom of Saudi Arabia collaborating with the state of Israel. And of course, they have U.S. bases in their countries as well. So this has to be looked at within a broader geopolitical context. And that is the only way this conflict is going to be resolved.
0: Well, you know, we know that the United States never wants democratic nations in Africa. They want states they can control. They want collaborator states. And so who does the United States want to see win, or do they care who wins?
1: They want themselves to be dominant. They want the Zionist entity to have full reign in the Horn of Africa and in West Asia. In the Horn of Africa, for example, in Somalia, neighboring Somalia, the breakaway Somaliland territory has been recognized by the state of Israel as a legitimate state. Now, this is in contravention of the Somali government, which is based in Mogadishu. They've already sent an envoy to Somaliland, and Somaliland has sent an envoy to Tel Aviv. So this gives a clear indication of what their agenda is. It's an expansionist agenda, and it is an agenda which does not want peace and does not want any real genuine development in the Horn of Africa or really anywhere else in Africa or in West Asia.
0: Yes, it's. I find it interesting. Israel is the only state that has recognized Somaliland, which is an indication, even if you don't know anything about Somalia, you know that it's not legitimate if the only state that recognizes it is Israel. But anyway, so it's kind of amusing, but it's not ironic. In that way, we know that Israel is never up to any good in Africa or any place else, as we have discussed. We know that this is a humanitarian crisis. You have spoken of the displacement of people internally and externally. Some months ago in Fasher, when the RSF overran the city, there were massacres. We know they, like the Israelis, they recorded their brutality. And there's fear that this will happen in the city of Obeid, which is now under siege. Are there any efforts to stop the war in general, or to stop this siege of Obeid? Has everyone in Africa and beyond given up?
1: No, there have been many attempts since 2019 to resolve the internal problems in Sudan. Since 2023, when the fratricidal conflict between the RSF and the SAF erupted, many states, many regional organizations have been involved. The United Nations, IGAD, the East African Community, and the African Union. Yet it has not been resolved. And even the United States is claiming that they're involved trying to bring about a peaceful settlement to the conflict. But we know that the Trump administration fosters falsehoods consistently. Trump says he needs a Nobel Peace Prize because he's resolved 7 to 8 wars around the world. Where is the question? In Eastern Democratic Republic of Congo, the fighting is still continuing. In Palestine and Lebanon, it's still continuing. They're still attacking Iran. So they have not resolved anything. They have continued the same imperialist policies of successive U.S. governments. And in fact, the situation has worsened as a result of the blockage of the Strait of Hormuz, the ongoing conflicts around the Islamic Republic of Iran. We see what's going on in South Africa with the xenophobic or Afrophobic attacks that are taking place. It's undermining South Africa as a state. It's undermining African unity as a whole on the African continent. And we know who's behind this. It's the United States and Israel who is behind it. They've been attempting to destabilize South Africa for years. They accused, even under Biden, they accused the South African government of selling arms to the Russian Federation during the early phase of the special military operation. They've accused the government of President Cyril Ramaphosa of involvement in genocide against the white population in South Africa, even though they're putting out thousands upon thousands of migrants in the United States from the oppressed countries, places like Mexico, Venezuela, Haiti, Africa, et cetera. Yet they've granted asylum to white South Africans who want to come to the United States. So this is what's going on inside of Africa as a whole. They're causing havoc. They're causing divisions, and they're spreading lies, you know, about what is actually going on the ground, not only in South Africa, but in Sudan and other countries throughout the entire African Union region.
0: Yes, it's the white South Africans meet none of the criteria, literally none of the criteria of refugees who are to be admitted to the United States, but the Trump administration has declared they're the only refugees in the world who can come to the U.S., but that's a longer story. As we wind down, is there anything you wanted to mention that I didn't ask about?
1: Well, that people have to look to alternative sources of information about the situation taking place in the Republic of Sudan and the Horn of Africa as a whole. There's very limited information that's coming out from the U.S. corporate media. Their main focus has been on undermining and destabilizing Iran and the resistance forces throughout the entire West Asia region. So there are other sources, for example, Sudan Tribune is one source, and there are others that can be accessed to find out what is actually going on the ground. Trump is distorting the whole international situation. They're utilizing various mechanisms to foster U.S. imperialist domination. whether it's the corporate media, whether it's their own military apparatus, psychological warfare, and a total effort to confuse what is going on in West Asia and in the Horn of Africa. So people need to seek out alternative sources of information to really find out what is going on in Sudan. And people need to speak out against the role of the United States, the State of Israel, the United Arab Emirates, and the Kingdom of Saudi Arabia, all of whom are allies and all of whom want to hamper development in Africa as well as in West Asia as a whole.
0: And speaking of outlets, tell our listeners and viewers how they can find your work.
1: Yes, the Sudan Tribune is one. They could also read the Pan-African Newswire.
0: Thank you so much for joining me again, Abayomi Azikiwe of the Pan-African Newswire, discussing the situation in Sudan. Good day. And thank you for joining Black Agenda Report. I'm Margaret Kimberly. Our guest on this segment is Daryl Lamont Jenkins of the One People's Project. The One People's Project seeks to combat right-wing white supremacist groups and individuals by exposing their threat to the country and the world. Daryl's work can also be seen on idavox.com and on YouTube. And Daryl Lamont Jenkins joins us from New Brunswick, New Jersey, to discuss the group Patriot Front. Patriot Front recently marched in Washington, D.C. on July 4th and very famously traveled via public transportation with their faces covered. They always travel in masks. Who are the Patriot Front and why should we be concerned about their public presence? Daryl Lamont Jenkins will provide us with analysis. Thank you for joining me.
2: Good to be here to talk about this group, and especially when you look at how the right is basically trying to do damage control in the wake of all the conversation about this group. So, yeah, we need to talk about them and who they are.
0: It's a pleasure. It's a pleasure to talk to you again. It's been a while. Patriot Front, did they not emerge after the Unite the Right rally in Charlottesville, Virginia in 2017?
2: Yes, they did. They immediately after, it seems, there was a group called Vanguard America that was really prominent in the Unite the Right rally. That's what Charlottesville was. And they were prominent. And they got tired of all the bad press that came with all their activities there, including the fact that one of the people that marched with them that day, James Fields, who killed Heather Heyer, drove his car into a crew of people on that day. So he was actually with them that day when he did that. So after all the fallout that Charlottesville generated for the right and for the Nazis in particular, this group comes up. And basically, it's run by a kid named Thomas Rousseau. He's out of Texas. He had control of the Vanguard America website and their Discord servers and all that. He took them to create this new group called Patriot Front. In the course of that time, they have gotten themselves a little bit of notoriety. Mostly because we would see their stickers or banner drops from time to time. But every now and again, they would have their little marches, which are basically flash mobs. They don't really announce that they're coming out to march. They will never do that. They almost never do that. It's a tactic that a lot of neo-Nazi groups have adopted. After Charlottesville, they realized they generate a lot of opposition. So they will just have a flash mob that comes out of nowhere to have their march for about 20 minutes.

0: or rather Antifa, has been able to identify people like Joshua Burkow, who was a musician, or rather, no, he stepped down from a group, from the Green Advisory Board in Irving, Texas. He was actually on the board. When they found out that he was a member of Patriot Front, he had to step down. There was a Chris Rosati, who was a member of a band called, a metal band called Death Ray Vision. We exposed them. This goes on and on and on. But like I said, they are concerned because they do have, many of them do have professional standing in their world, in their day-to-day. That is a concern. So yeah, we can understand why they would want to keep people from knowing who they are. Well, let's just say straight out that they are, in fact, fascists. We start right there. I mean, even they even have the fasces incorporated in their flags and in their symbols. So they make no bones about that. But basically, what they tell you that they believe in maintaining a white-centered ideology. That's primarily what it is. They believe in closed borders. They believe that, I guess you could say that they have always been same kind of groups that we have always fought. And basically, and there's nothing different than any other fascist group that we have dealt with in the past. Thomas Wiseau, normally when they have their marches and such, he gives a speech and he talks about how, and tries to encourage whites to join them in a fight that, in truth, they don't necessarily fight. I mean, you never really see them in any kinds of real fights, except for every now and again you see them in a battle here and there. But for the most part, you see them trying to encourage others to engage in some sort of race war or such.
1: They were known, as you said, they operate by a flash mob. And I know in the past they showed up in U-Haul trucks. So they would pile out of U-Haul trucks and arrive at a march.
0: Or Penske's trucks.
1: Penske's trucks, yes, rented trucks, regardless of brand. And this time, actually it's not the first time, they took their many photos of them taking the Washington, D.C. metro system. There's the famous photos now of black people, other people who aren't white, sitting there as these white supremacists crowd onto a train. So they want to be, as you said, they don't announce themselves, but at the same time, they want their presence to be known. Right. What does that tell you about them and about who they hope to attract?
0: One of the things to remember about this group, that the only thing that they're really about is propaganda. That's the only thing you really see coming from them. You see them on the train, or you see them coming out of their U-Haul trucks. They probably had parked somewhere at a metro, unloaded, got on the train because they couldn't drive into the city, especially not on the 4th of July, and basically just kept them, basically stayed on their best behavior while they were on the train. That's why we have that famous photograph right now. Sometimes they will throw smoke bombs and to try to basically their theatrics and such and make people angry. And then they say a few words and then they jump back into their U-Hauls or go back on the train completely with protection from the police. And it's only like for about 20 minutes or so. I will say, however, it doesn't always work out for them. On the 4th of July in 21, they thought that they can do this in Philly. And the people came out and told them to leave. They were ran out of Philly when they pulled this stunt. In fact, before they left town, they were detained by the police after they were being chased by people that day. And bear in mind, I'm not talking about activists or Antifa coming after them in Philly. It's just straight up people who just saw them coming out of their

0: from pesky trucks and handle things. The following year, they tried to crash a Pride Fest in Idaho. And that's the biggest story that they've had that they generated, because what happened was the police got a tip that they was going to try to crash the Pride Fest. And when they came driving up to the park, the police pulled them out of the vehicle, out of the U-Haul, and arrested all of them, unmasked them all. And there were like 31 of them. And I was actually there for that one. It was the first time I was in Idaho, did not expect them to be there. And it really just, for everybody that was there, it made their day to see them get arrested. About a month later, they ended up in Boston. That's now we're talking about 4th of July of 2022. There, they attacked a black man while they were marching. And he sued them for attacking him. And now they have a $2.7 million judgment against them that they have to pay to this brother. And you want to know why they were on their best behavior on Saturday? Because they knew that people were watching them. They were not going to play any games.
1: Obviously, they attracted a lot of attention. This was Trump was having, what did he call it? I'm sorry, I'm forgetting the name. His 250th state fair, or
0: the 250th. It's supposed to be this, the great. The fact that we can't say off the top of our head shows you just how little of an impact this weekend had on us as a people. So that's good. But yeah, they tried to be a part of all of that. They tried to, and we knew that there was going to be coming to some sort of thing that involves patriotism. That's one of the things about Patriot Front. Anything that has some sort of patriotic vibe to it, they're going to try to rally. I mean, that's how come they are in D.C., they're in Philly, well, not anymore, or in Boston. Now, this time, this is really the second time that they have been in D.C. This year. Early in the year, they was at the March for Life rally. And just like we talked, like we're talking about, they did the metro. One of them got detained because he tried to jump the turnstile. And we don't know his name. The police won't give his name or anything like that. They just let him go. Unlike what they would do if it was us. It's always going to be visuals that they're concerned about. It will always be that.
1: I just looked it up. Great American State Fair. Hardly anybody went to, and they had the bad fortune of holding it when there was a heat dome over the Northeast. And
0: indeed.
1: Nobody was going out into.
0: And if it was no sun, it would be rain. I mean, it was just unfortunate for the attendants.
1: But you brought up an important issue that often they get police protection. Now, sometimes when there are demonstrations, there may be counter protesters and police separate them, but they get like police escorts, which seems strange to me. Well, it says a lot about the police too, but what are your thoughts about that?
0: You know, at this point, I am not surprised. I mean, we've both been doing this for over 30 years, and whether they are marching in the streets or if they're standing on some courthouse steps, they're going to get that protection. It makes it easier for the police with them are rather clandestine with their marches, so that way there isn't a organized opposition that the police are really concerned about. The only people that really go after Patriot Front when they have these events is simply the folks that are there at the time. And sometimes they'll get those activists, especially in D.C., that will give them what for. But as far as the police are concerned, it makes their job easier. And that's the thing. You have to wonder why they are protecting them so hard. I mean, yeah, you could say that you're trying to protect their free speech, but the rest of us keep losing ours. So. So we have to ask, what exactly are they protecting? I mean, bear in mind, in Tennessee, there was a conference called the American Renaissance Conference. I think I've spoken to you about this in the past. They do security for that particular event, or they did a couple of years ago. And when you look and see how Tennessee's police protects that organ, that event, it's kind of like you kind of wonder what exactly is going on here, especially considering in recent years, Patriot Front has been basically trying to build some sort of headquarters in the state. So bear in mind, keep an eye on what it is, what kind of relationship that Patriot Front has with your local police. Only reason why Idaho locked them up in mass is because there was too many eyes on the state because of the Pride Fest, and these guys showed up. So they couldn't risk anybody questioning their tactics dealing with them that time. This time, not so much.
1: It tells us something about the nature of policing, doesn't it? That they are protective of these overt white supremacists. You know, surprising, not surprising.
0: No, it's not surprising at all. I mean, I can't even, it's gotten to the point with me that I just recognize it as a occupational hazard when it comes to dealing with that crowd. Who I think we really need to concern ourselves about as well, however, are the right, the conservatives, the MAGAs out there, who all of a sudden felt that it was a need to defend this group online. One of the things that doing is that taking the picture of the Black woman that they were surrounding in the metro and tried to suggest that she was probably safer than, they were trying to compare it to the white woman, the Ukrainian woman who was killed by a sketch of a Black man in, where was it? In Charlotte, North Carolina. They were trying to compare the two pictures. And basically they was trying to paint Patriot Front. I'm talking about MAGA this time. MAGA is trying to paint Patriot Front in a good light, and somehow started attacking the Black woman that was in the picture, who was not doing anything to anyone. And now they're trying to demonize her when all she did was be in the picture. And this is important. Basically, what they're doing, what MAGA is doing, is telling on themselves, number one, but number two, making the argument for Patriot Front's arguments for them about Black criminals and all the whole thing that they spew about that, and how great and how respectable Patriot Front might be, or something like that. When you see that kind of when you see that kind of activity online, that's what's going on. That's going on. They don't want to be called racist, but yet they keep defending racists.
1: We should give attention to Patriot Front, but they represent millions of other people who may not be members or want to march with them. You just mentioned Trump supporters defending them, demonizing this poor lady who's just sitting there minding her own business and ends up in a sea of white supremacists. And then people want to make her an icon, and other people say she's got a criminal record. And I said, well, that was quick to try to find some negative information about her.
0: She didn't do anything to anyone.
1: Listen, existing while Black, right?
0: That's what it was.
1: And I want to say this. It's the fact that Patriot Front, even though it's flash mobs and it's very brief, they seem to be getting bolder and bolder, having more and more comfort that their views will be accepted, that they'll be protected by the police.
0: By MAGA, by Trump supporters, who, by the way, has not condemned them.
1: No, I'm thinking back to the Unite the Right rally, and Trump famously said they're very fine people on both sides. And as the administration, the Trump administration, becomes more open in its racism through immigration, basically trying to undo even legal immigration, what they call DEI. I don't want to say it's DEI, any mention of Black people, any mention of Black history to erase. The voting rights, I know the Supreme Court did that, but those are the conservatives on the court undoing 60, well, they've been at it for some years, but finally putting the nail in the coffin of protecting voting rights. And all of these things make it easier for the patriot fronts of the world to become more and more open in their activities, doesn't it?
0: Yes, it does, especially if they're masked and they're able to go about their day-to-day. That's one of the reasons why I say everyone who's listening to this has to pass this on to those who haven't heard this yet. Because in truth, yeah, they might be getting bolder. Now we have to get bolder. We can't just keep reacting whenever they or any other racist group decides to have a flash mob and just and march in the streets and then go away. We got to stop doing that. We know who these people are. Like I said, these guys have been doxed to death, and we can always find them. I mean, we have some of them who are in themselves criminals. I mean, either because they had child porn, they found that on one of the phones on in Idaho. They have some of them are drug dealers, and some of them are just straight up professional people, as I noted before. And our attitude is that we have to just basically go through the information that we have about these groups, or rather their members, and start scrutinizing anybody that has anything to do with these members in their day-to-day. We also have to start following how they operate, because we know when the events that they like to go to. They showed up. This is the second year that they showed up at the March for Life rally. Two years in a row. They might be there next year. We should be prepared for that. We should prepare for opposing them if they do show up. Granted, it's the March for Life, so we probably will be there to oppose it in the first place. But I think we really have to make an effort to come out on that very, very cold day. Let's just be real. I understand that. But if they show up, we got to show up. I was in anti-racism action, and that was our line. We go where they go. We know that they go to those rallies. We know that they like January 4th, so be prepared wherever they try to show up next year. That might be Philly, might be Boston, but considering what those towns did to them recently, it might be D.C. next year, especially with all the breasts that they got this year. We just have to show that we can have an opposition that will surpass anything that they do in the near future. And if you see their stickers posted anywhere in your neighborhood, take them down before the press sees them, because then they'll just talk about them like they're the biggest threat in the world. They are not the biggest threat to us, because they are afraid of us. That's why they do flash mobs. Give them something even more to be afraid of. That's my thinking.
1: Well, you know, you raise an interesting question about not being reactive. The left, I mean, that's a very broad spectrum of people, from everything from people who are like yourself, dedicated to opposing and exposing these white supremacist groups, to socialists of various kinds, all sorts of people who could be roughly called the left. We're a bit fragmented now. I think that's part of the issue. There is no one organization that can be identified as protecting the rights of Black people. But if you put all of those groups together, the immigrant organizations, all the groups who would be opposed to Patriot Front, we don't coalesce. We don't. Do we do anything comparable to make ourselves public as a group and as groups?
0: We used to. And I think, you know what I think, honestly, we're more of a doing people. And whenever our communities need something, that's what we focus our efforts to. We don't really focus on trying to push back the opposition all that much, because unless they come directly at us, I mean, like whenever they kill one of us with their cops or something like that, you'll see that. I guess we try to choose our battles. And if our people are hurting when it comes to their education or their needs of food or what have you, that's going to take priority. And I think really that's what that is. I have the time to deal with these characters because I am pretty much good with my life, and I can put my time in to help people in my community and protect them from this element that we deal with, been dealing with for over 400 years. You know, the one thing I would say is that if you can't focus on the opposition as much as well as often as I can, there are those out there that you can that can, you know. And just if you see an issue, let those folks know. And they will see whether or not they can make things happen. The other thing is, when those same individuals, like myself or others, see the opposition building up to try to come at us, we got to sound the alarm and start making sure that people know that we may have to do something in the immediate. That is what's important. I would simply just say, trust in the people. Just give them my job is to make sure that folks get the information. People will do with it what they can. And most importantly, they will do something with the information, even if we're not, if we don't even see them doing it.
1: Many people are ready. I'm remembering what happened in Ohio last year, an old white supremacist organization tried to demonstrate in Lincoln Heights, Ohio, mostly black town near Cincinnati. And people came out with guns to defend themselves and to defend their town.
0: Yes, they did.
1: But it was an example of how to oppose it. Ohio's an open carry state, so everything they did was perfectly legal. But there doesn't seem to be enough of that spirit around the country. And I take it back a little, because we saw in Minnesota when ICE killed two people, we saw huge demonstrations. So there is a desire to have a political impact.
0: Delaney as well.
1: Delaney Hall.
0: Definitely will see that. I would say about Lincoln, Lincoln Heights, though, I would say that that's a case of the Nazis going to them. And they said, okay, let's do this.
1: Yeah. Delaney Hall is the immigration jail.
0: Yes.
1: Immigration jail in New Jersey. There have been countless protests, but it seems to be very diffuse. So people respond in Minnesota. People respond in Lincoln Heights. People respond at Delaney Hall. But a unity of left groups seems to be lacking.
0: Yeah, I mean, I think when it started, there was a lot of activity. I think that in recent weeks, there has been an attempt to make it harder for us to be out there. But we are still out there. So anybody who can, but they still need bodies out there. They are maintaining a vigil, because we have to. And eventually we will win. But that's the thing. And the reason why I mentioned the whole thing about the Nazis went to Lincoln Heights, and that's when they got that opposition. Sometimes you just you can't wait for that. Sometimes you got to go to the problem. And again, if you are able to do so, if you're not, make sure that people who can have the information. I have faith in us as a people. We know how to fight. That's why they wear masks in Chocolate City on the metro. They know we have to, we know how to do this.
1: Well, you know, it's like you raise an important point about Washington. It was Chocolate City, a majority Black, almost 70% Black city. It's now less than half. There was a time when they would not have dared show up in Washington in a group masked or unmasked. But this dilution of Black people has a lot of different consequences. And one of them is that this racist group would feel free to show up on public transportation in Washington, D.C. As we close, I want to and get your thoughts about this. You know, the current mayor of Washington is Black. A large number of city council members are Black. But they always talk about youth crime and youth curfews and fare beating and all sorts of angst about Black people in public, especially young Black people, but they have been very quiet about a group of white supremacists making their presence felt. What are surprise visit or no? What are your thoughts about that?
0: Well, if you notice, we've been talking for about 30 minutes, a little more. Not once did we mention the politicians. We talked about the folks that are on the streets, whether they are us or MAGA. I think the strength and always will be reside with the people. Our politicians, our elected officials are in another world where they're the only ones that matter. That's annoying to a lot of people. I think that's one of the reasons why the DSA candidate, for what it's worth, won that one race recently. I mean, baby steps as far as I'm concerned. But the bottom line is, my thinking is that don't look towards the politicians or the elected officials to be your savior. You are your savior. Your people are your savior. You want results? Go out there and get them as we go along. And the stronger you are in the streets, the stronger you will be in those halls. If we want representation, whether it's in those halls or in those streets, we got to be that representation. That's just it.
1: And that's Daryl Lamont Jenkins of the One People's Project and IdaVox.com discussing the recent Patriot Front March in Washington, D.C.
0: Thank you. I appreciate it.
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1: This is meteorologist Sean Sublett with your RVA community weather brief for Wednesday, July 15th. Sunny, hazy, and hot, mid to upper 90s this afternoon, and scattered clouds tonight down to the mid 70s. Then tomorrow and Friday, it's mostly sunny, again hazy and hot. Humidity also begins to creep upward. We're into the upper 90s. By the way, that haze in the sky is actually from Canadian wildfires that are about 1,000 miles away. Now, for the weekend, sun and clouds both Saturday and Sunday. It stays humid. Scattered afternoon thunderstorms around both days. We put the chance Saturday at 60% and then 70% on Sunday. Low to mid-90s both days this weekend. Then early next week, Monday and Tuesday, sun and clouds. The scattered showers and storms still there, but the chance is down a little bit, closer to 40%. And still, we're back to the low 90s. With your RVA Community Weather Brief, I'm meteorologist Sean Sublett. Got a weather question? Find me on Blue Sky, Reddit, or send it to sublettweather.com.
2: 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The man you are about to hear from is a man with the opportunity to get back on the turntables and show everyone what a beast he is, but he probably gonna fight me before he takes it. He is the Q in the QR Code. He goes by the name of Q Ward.
3: And the man that you just heard from has to understand that no means no. And he is the R in the QR Code. He goes by the name Ramses Ja.
2: That's my name. Stay tuned. Later on for entertainment, Paige Beckers? Is that how I say
3: it? You got it.
2: Paige Beckers discusses zero WNBA black women coaches. She's taking a stance or making a statement, and we have to highlight that. Seems like a good person. Why not talk about it, right? We're going to have some dialogue. What was the happiest day of your life? Sometimes we have to share heavy stories. Today we're going to try to share some happy stories for Q-Word's clapback of No Return. I get the feeling I know where you might be headed with that one, but we're going to have to wait and see if our intuition is accurate. Before we break, for better do better, Hakeem Jeffries says he will oppose a bid to cut off aid to Israel. I think he's clearly digging his feet in on that side of things, despite the reality of his circumstances, and we're going to talk about that. We're going to share our opinions. Again, talking about Nolan Wells, the sheriff says that the Nolan Wells investigation won't be rushed. We're going to start off talking about what's going on in the culture. Here comes Project 2026. All that and so much more on today's episode. But right now, and as always, we'd like to start off with a feel-good feature. And today's feel-good feature comes from theqgentleman.com. It is indeed some ebony excellence today. Former Howard University chaplain, Father Robert P. Boxey III, has been consecrated as an auxiliary bishop for the Archdiocese of Washington. At just 45 years old, the Louisiana native is officially the youngest Catholic bishop in the United States and the entire Western Hemisphere. The Episcopal ordination took place on Tuesday, July 7th at the Basilica of the National Shrine of the Immaculate Conception in Washington, D.C., consecrated by Cardinal Robert McElroy alongside co-consecrators Cardinal Wilton Gregory and Bishop Mark Brennan. Bishop Boxey's appointment marks a pivotal milestone for the global church and the black Catholic community. He is the first new African-American Catholic prelate ordained in nearly a decade. Long before he answered the call to the collar, Bishop Boxey's path was defined by an array of academic and professional pursuits. He attended Vanderbilt University, where he earned a degree in chemical engineering while simultaneously minoring in music. After a year teaching English in France, Boxey returned to the U.S. and graduated from Harvard Law School in 2007. He clerked for a federal judge and worked as a corporate associate at a D.C. law firm, seemingly on track for a high-powered career in corporate law. However, his time attending Mass at St. Augustine Catholic Church, the mother church for the black Catholics in the nation's capital, sparked a deeper spiritual discernment. For the last 6 years, Bishop Boxey has been a beloved fixture on the campus of Howard University, serving as the Catholic chaplain since 2020. He led the campus ministry through the challenges of the pandemic, dramatically expanded its footprint, and inaugurated the Sister Thea Bowman Catholic Student Center in 2023, providing Catholic students at the historic HBCU with their first dedicated gathering space in decades. This is a feel-good story. We talk about religion a lot on this show, and we celebrate stuff that feels good, and this feels good. So, you know, I stand by it, right? I like that one. All right. Okay. I get the feeling you're going to want to stretch your legs here, Q. Here comes Project 2026. Now, I know it's been 2026 for the better part of a year, but check this out. I'm going to share from the root. Now that it has been 7 months since the Heritage Foundation released its latest policy blueprint known as Project 2026, headlines, we are breaking down the parts you missed. And what you missed was the blueprint's language around its preferred family structure and how those recommendations could shape the lives of Black women as well as Black LGBTQ plus families. At the center of the report, Saving America by Saving the Family, is the idea that the U.S. faces a family crisis driven by declining marriage and birth rates. Although many researchers, including the Independent Institute, point to economic pressures as the main reason Americans are delaying marriage or having fewer children, the Heritage Foundation argues cultural changes, including feminism, are to blame. Quote, second wave feminism and the sexual revolution promoted an individualistic, child-free, marriage-free sexual liberation that promised to lead to an unparalleled era of consent-based human happiness and fulfillment. That's according to Project 2026. It goes on to say, over the course of 60 years, casual sex, abortion, childlessness by choice, and no-fault divorce became normalized while marriage and the natural family state became stigmatized. All right. Specifically, the authors blamed landmark legislation like Roe v. Wade, which was overturned in 2022, for why birth rates continue to decline in 2026. Supporters say the agenda is about rebuilding communities and encouraging stable households. Critics argue it promotes a narrow definition of family and uses government policy to elevate one vision of American life over others. The blueprint recommends policies that would make marriage and childbearing federal priorities, expand Christian approaches to social services, and reconsider who is legally allowed to become a family. These recommendations, which, according to the document, favor natural marriage over same-sex and polyamorous relationships, cohabitation, or intentional single parenthood, could have broad consequences for LGBTQ plus communities, critics say. Single parents and women across the board could be impacted, and for Black Americans, the debate carries particular weight. The Heritage Foundation's focus on family structure builds on a long-running conservative argument that marriage rates and family structure are central to addressing economic challenges in Black communities. But Black scholars, activists, and civil rights leaders have pushed back against that framework, arguing that it often overlooks the lasting effects of slavery, segregation, housing discrimination, mass incarceration, and economic inequality, according to the Hoover Institution. They say Black families have long demonstrated resilience through extended family networks, grandparents raising children, multi-generational households, and other forms of caregiving. How about we take our time here, Q, because I got a lot to say. Can I go first? All right. okay, first off, this is what happens when there is no... When the separation between church and state becomes weakened. I realize that to people who hold religion and dogma central to their being, that there is no other way. God is responsible for everything. You have no responsibility except to the degree that God can punish you. And if God punishes you, it's his will or it's a test or something. There's always some justification, right? God is a convenient excuse for everything good and bad, right? And it is very challenging to build a sustainable anything, much less society, based on that gap in accountability by individuals, by elected officials, by the morality of a country or a culture or anything. So what we're seeing here is people doing their best to justify what it is that they think God would want. And they will come to the table and they will have data like it says, they'll point to black culture to suggest that by strengthening the black family, it will lead to more children and better outcomes, right? And that is a half-truth, which makes it a falsehood. It lacks context, it lacks historical framing, it lacks everything necessary to make a fully informed, cogent, strategic, scientific approach to elevating the status of black people or any other group of people for that matter. As I mentioned on this show before, the weakening of the black family started in the Great Depression. And it was turbocharged by Democrats in the 50s and the 60s. And that's where you see the marriage rates in the black family decline even further. And the reason for that is because black people have suffered economically. It says in this article that black academics and scholars have a counter argument to the Heritage Foundations that is indeed based in science and history. And they point to slavery, they point to segregation, they point to housing discrimination, all these things. And the reason for that, and one reason I should say for that, and I'll give this to you, rules that say, hey, single black women, we might take care of them. But if it's a black household, we're not going to take care of them. Right? And the reason for that is because white folks had to get what they needed to get first. Right? And this started in the Great Depression. And then when black families needed assistance later on, and again, the Democrats are responsible for this one, they had a similar approach. Well, if there's a man in the house, then, you know, we're not going to provide support. Right? Like men can't go through economic challenges, black men in particular. Right? And so now it doesn't make sense to be married on paper. You can cohabitate as long as the state doesn't find out, but marriage, what does marriage mean if we can't feed ourselves and our children? That's a piece of paper. We'll be fine without that. And then you see the snowball effect of it. Now let's turbocharge that even further. Everybody's broke. Who's trying to get married right now? You can't buy a house for a wife. Who's trying to have kids? Like, with what money? Kids is expensive, right? So, what you end up with is a group of people overlooking all of the obvious truths and taking some dogmatic basis and reverse engineering by cherry picking and misrepresenting data. I don't even want to call it data, because is it really data if it's not the full picture, right? Data points, I'll say. To make an argument that by strengthening the family structure, that somehow it'll lead to increased birth rates and all this sort of stuff, right? So again, I'm not saying that they're wrong. I'm saying it's a half-truth. And conservatives have had this argument for forever. For forever. And the fact is that unless they want to sit down and have a conversation with themselves and with everybody else that lays the full truth bare, we all are stuck in a cycle, especially under this administration, of people who are blinded by their specific idea of God and their specific idea of what America could be and should be. And they miss how our prosperity is all connected to each other's prosperity. This is that assertion that we often find particularly concentrated in groups of straight Christian white men. They think they know better than everybody else. And when they look around in their reality, they say, hey, we're doing better than everybody else, so we're right. And what they end up doing is maintaining the framework that keeps them in their position and continues to oppress everyone else. And they can't for the life of them understand why we would vote for Kamala Harris. They think we're crazy. All black people have a victim mentality, victim complex. We don't know any better. We should work with the police. Get out of my face with that, dog. Q, take all the time you need, because you deserve that, man.
3: So Ramsey, you said something that I'm not sure is true, or at least I'm not sure I agree with it.
2: Okay.
3: And it was that these people are using anything to justify what they think God wants them to do.
2: I know what you're going to say.
3: I think the people that vote for them might be doing that.
2: Yeah, yeah. I know.
3: People in charge know better.
2: Yeah, exactly.
3: The people in charge know God doesn't want them to mass murder people and all these other things that they're pointing to God to justify. And sometimes they don't even point to God to justify it. They just throw God in all caps out in front of them, knowing that that's all their base needs to continue to support them. Right? It's the reason why they parade out on their pro-life thing every election cycle, even though they're doing nothing to make life better for those lives that they say they're in support of. They're pro-control, they're pro-manipulation, they're pro-using religion and God to control and trick people. But they're not pro-life and they're not pro-God. They're not Christians as they proclaim to be, because nothing that they do is Christ-like. Like literally nothing. They don't pretend in any way that's convincing.
2: Yeah.
3: But they learned a long time ago that they don't need to. The base will accept it. The base will accept them wrapping Christianity around evil. Well, because they said they were from God. And we believe that God uses flawed instruments and flawed vessels and flawed messengers. So yeah, the base who needs to find a way to politely say, I'm a good person, I'm not racist, I'm just doing what God wants. They use that to justify to themselves so they can sleep at night, so they can look in the mirror and they can look at their children and pretend or cosplay as decent people. But the people pulling the strings, the puppet masters, I'm certain that they know better. Mm-hmm. They've just figured out the most convincing and unchallengeable trick of all time. As you said, good or bad, point to God afterwards, and who can question it?
2: Yeah. It's like such a frustrating thing, because it's a measure of control, the version that we see. It's so sad, and for me it's like, okay, I wish that I could say, like, you know, they'll get what's coming to them at the end of their lives, you know, playing with God's name, all that sort of stuff. But the truth is, I mean, is there an angry old white man with a long beard in the clouds waiting to punish you at the end of your life for all the bad things you did? And if that's the case, if God has all the powers, why wouldn't God just make things the way that God wants them to be right now? God just wanted us all to just worship and pray and do all that. Why not make that? You know, why do we need to eat or sleep? Why can't we just worship all day? Why do we need to drive cars and go to the bathroom, you know? So it's one of those things that I get wrapped up in. And sadly, it appears as though a lot of other people are having to get wrapped up in it now, because this Project 2026 stuff is here. And with all those folks in power able to execute on it and literally shift the priorities of this country, it's going to leave a lot of people behind, or try to force a lot of people to fit into boxes they don't fit in. It's just not realistic. And these folks don't care, because I think in their minds, they can justify what they're doing by saying that the people that don't fit into their neat little boxes are aligned with the devil. Again, religion and dogma, it just robs people of their own accountability. And it blinds people to even decency. People have done the worst atrocities imaginable in the name of God, whatever God they prayed to throughout history. And all of them were right, and all of them felt their mortal soul was on the line. And we're watching it happen again. And this is why when this country was founded, there was a firm separation between church and state, because it is not sustainable. It just isn't sustainable. It's not sustainable in a house. It's not as sustainable in a friendship. It's not, definitely not going to be sustainable for our country. So, I mean, but Project 2026, man, they said it was going to happen. People elected Trump, and, you know, getting everything that comes with it. Go ahead.
3: The thing about it this time around, Ramses, do they pretend this isn't the plan again? Because remember, Project 2025 wasn't the plan. That's
2: what they say, yeah.
3: I don't know who's attaching that to me. That's not me. Yeah. This Project 2025 stuff that they're saying, I don't know who came up with the idea that that has anything to do with me is the play that they ran on us last time.
4: Yeah.
3: Well, do they run that play again, or do they full chested own it this time? Yeah. Now that they know that there's no accountability,
4: sure.
3: There's no, you know what I mean? Like, say it with your chest this time. Don't be such a coward.
4: Yeah, exactly. And they will, because again, all the people that authored Project 2025 now work for the government. They have like key positions, administrative positions in our government. They were appointed by Donald Trump from the Heritage Foundation, having authored this, to execute on that agenda. So this Project 2026, I don't see them, I see them coming out with their full chest. I mean, they're doing it now. They're proud of this. They think, they're anointed. All right, we'll see. All right, let's move it on. Again, we're staying as close to the Nolan Wells situation as we can. Sheriff says Nolan Wells' investigation won't be rushed. This from the BIN. Jackson County Sheriff John Ledbetter is speaking out about the investigation into Nolan Wells' death, saying investigators will not rush and urging anyone with information, no matter how small it may seem, to come forward. In an interview with ABC News published Monday, July 13th, Ledbetter said the investigation will prioritize accuracy over speed. Quote, Nolan Wells' family deserves a thorough and factual investigation, and that's exactly what they're going to get. I think it's important that we do not put ourselves on a timetable and we do not rush ourselves. But I also think it's important to be diligent in gathering all of the facts, he said. It has now been 10 days since Wells was last seen on Horn Island on July 4th. Ledbetter told ABC News that every piece of information submitted by the public matters, even details that might seem minor. Quote, even if you may think that it might be insignificant, every little bit helps, and that may be a bigger contribution than you think to this case, unquote, he said. Ledbetter confirmed that Jackson County investigators are working alongside the local district attorney's office, though he noted that the collaboration does not necessarily indicate a crime occurred. In a separate interview with WLOX, Ledbetter also confirmed that investigators have been in contact with the FBI. Quote, this investigation is active, it's ongoing, unquote, he said. He added that the public's response to their calls to their call for tips has been significant. Quote, this recent week, we got a lot of valuable information that has come from the public. We put out a call to action last week for that information and has been very productive for us, unquote, he told the outlet. The investigation faces real logistical challenges. Horn Island reportedly has no surveillance cameras and limited cell service, making eyewitness accounts and voluntarily submitted photos and videos among the most critical tools available to investigators. Ledbetter also addressed the range of rumors circulating online about the circumstances surrounding Wells' death, including speculation about whether substance use may have played a role. Friends of Wells, including Trayston Shepherd, have said the group spent time on Horta Island swimming and drinking alcohol that day. Those and other rumors, quote, have been brought to our attention, unquote, Ledbetter said per ABC News, and it's investigators' job to run down each one. Quote, we act on the information that we get, and we're looking for factual information, firsthand witness knowledge that we could use to this case, unquote, he said. Ledbetter also previously welcomed the independent autopsy commissioned by the Wells family and facilitated in part by Colin Kaepernick. He says, quote, by all means, that's more information looking into the death of Nolan that will be made available and another set of eyes looking at it, unquote, he told GMA on Friday, July 10th. The independent autopsy results remain pending. Ben Crump previously said they could come as soon as Friday, but WLOX later reported that the examination was delayed because of problems transporting Wells' body. The official autopsy was conducted July 7th, while toxicology testing and final findings could take several weeks. I don't know this man. I don't really, it's really hard to trust anything coming out of this state. We cover this state so much, and it's almost like if you're in the state, you know, working with the police in any capacity, that either you are racist or you are friends with racists. That's now, to a lesser extent, police departments around the country, we could say either you are what would be the word, participating in some form of misconduct, or you know someone who is, right? Because of that blue wall of silence. But in Mississippi, we can actually say it's just so rampant. There's so many stories here. So it's hard to trust that. But I will say the language suggests that this guy's trying to do his job And I hope that he's telling the truth. You know, again, what can you do at this point? It's his job. It's no one else's job to figure out what happened. And then, you know, based on the carceral system in this country, what he says is what the court hears and how they decide things and who gets prosecuted and who walks and so forth. So I'm hoping at least that he means what he says. So we'll keep following that story, of course. All right, better do better. Hakeem Jeffries says he will oppose a bid to cut off aid to Israel. All right, I'm going to share from Politico. House Minority Leader Hakeem Jeffries told fellow Democrats Tuesday he will oppose an amendment aimed at cutting off U.S. aid to Israel, wading directly into a contentious issue that is dividing the party. Jeffries announced his position in a Dear Colleague letter circulated Tuesday and later spoke about his opposition during a morning caucus meeting. The amendments to the fiscal 2027 spending bill for the State Department and overseas programs was introduced by Representative Thomas Massey, the Republican from Kentucky, and could come up for vote in the coming days. It has sharply divided the party for weeks, with progressives calling for an end to America's financial support of Israel, as leadership-aligned members warned that the measure could also cut off aid to Palestinians in Gaza. Jeffrey said the amendment is, quote, overly broad in that it prohibits or would limit the use of funds for longstanding initiatives related to humanitarian aid, refugee resettlement, peacebuilding, and U.S. embassy operations, unquote. He added that the measure would also restrict U.S. capabilities to confront Hamas. That was also a quote of his. This, more than everything else, concerns me deeply about Democrats. In a two-party system, we have Democrats and we have Republicans. Right now, Republicans are in control and they're actively making life worse for a lot of people. And they're promising to make life better for a few people, and they're not delivering on that promise. Indeed, they're only really making life better. I don't even know if they're making life better. They're just getting richer. And that only affects a very, very tiny amount of people overall. But the marketing of this particular administration and the Trump brand, I don't know if it's masterful marketing, but it certainly had a base of people that were thirsty for that particular brand of whatever Donald Trump is. The thing that worries me the most is that for the people who become disillusioned, for the people who feel like, oh, what's in it for me? The people that set out the last election, when Hakeem Jeffries says stuff like this, those informed people that been watching people pluck baby arms out of rubble in Gaza for years now. Those people will look at Hakeem Jeffries oppose a bid to cut off aid to Israel and say, well, look, Democrats haven't learned their lesson. There's a few Democratic socialists that will actually speak up, a few traditional Democrats that'll speak up. But established Democratic leaders are so tied in that they're like sinking with the ship. Public sentiment turned against the government of Israel a long time ago, not just on the world stage, in the United States. Most people oppose Israel's actions in the Middle East. And those people know that we, the taxpayers, are funding that. So we are funding something that most people oppose. And Hakeem Jeffries is going to let that ride and expect people to vote for him and Democrats. And I know that there is no such thing as a perfect candidate. The most perfect candidate for me, for Ramses, would be Ramses. Anybody else is going to fall short on some level at some point, right? So Hakeem Jeffries doesn't need to be a perfect candidate, but he keeps missing the most obvious thing, the thing that cost the last election, the thing that everyone's been talking about, the thing that everyone's been watching on their phones. And they know that those atrocities are connected to their tax dollars and are co-signed by their leaders. And as near as makes no difference, half of this country is Democrats or Democratic aligned voters. And for a leader in the party like Hakeem Jeffries to continue to hold that line as though somehow representing the interests of the nation state of Israel over the concerns, valid concerns, of his constituents and the constituents of the entire party is such a bass-ackward strategy. I have no idea why this is the hill that so many of them are going to die on. And, you know, if, you know, gun to my head, I'd still vote for him over anybody supporting Donald Trump because I understand logic and whatnot. But not everybody makes decisions like me. Some people are, maybe they're a little bit more caught up in emotion. Maybe they cried too many tears, whatever their story is. I'm not taking that from them. But apparently Hakeem Jeffries is. And this is the segment where I get to say it. So I'll say it. Hakeem Jeffries better do better. In fact, all Democrats better do better. They have to do better. The alternative is more of this. Don't put Israel ahead of the United States.

0: sacrifice. And when everything may not be going that great, he's also the person I tell that my daughter goes and gets flashcards when every time she re-remembers her dad doesn't speak Spanish. It's quite embarrassing. He's the R on the QR code. He goes by the name Ramses Ja.
1: Indeed, that's me. Stay tuned. Entertainment. Paige Beckers discusses the fact that there are zero WNBA black women coaches in the league. We're going to have some dialogue. What was the happiest day of your life? But right now, two words, clap back. Of no return. Q.
0: Ramses knows this. And if you listen to us often enough, you'll start to realize I am not one of those people who just lets an issue blow by the wayside. I won't just bring it up once and move on. I will make sure you hear my position on it, and I will make sure you understand why it's important for us to talk about it more than just for the few minutes that you're listening right now. His name was Geraldo Lunas Campos, 55 years old, Cuban. He died on January 3rd at Camp East, Montana, an ICE facility in Fort Bliss, El Paso. The autopsy said asphyxia due to neck and torso compression, abrasions on the chest and knees, hemorrhages on the neck. A witness inside that facility told the Associated Press that Geraldo was handcuffed, tackled, put in a chokehold, and that he said, "I can't breathe" in Spanish before he lost consciousness. The El Paso County Medical Examiner ruled the death a homicide. That's not commentary. That's not Q and Ramses' opinion. That is a legal finding entered by a public official on the record. According to reporting, it is the first homicide ruling for an ICE detainee's death linked to staff in at least 15 years. That was January. Today is July 14th. No charges, no arrest, no prosecutions. ICE first told the public Geraldo died of medical distress. A week later, they said he tried to take his own life. The homicide ruling arrived anyway. Nothing followed it. Nothing. Hold that in your head for a little bit. Sit with it. In the last 7 days, three more people are dead. A 28-year-old Mexican national ran across State Road 16 in Florida this morning to get away from ICE and Homeland Security. A tractor trailer could not stop in time. Now, some of you will say they shouldn't have run. But tell me what you would do, or better yet, what you would tell a loved one to do if a person gave chase who was likely to either unalive, sexually assault, beat, maim, detain, deport, and disappear them with no probable cause, with no due process, and with no accountability for anything wrong. What would you, or better yet, what would you advise someone you cared about to do in those circumstances? In Maine, as I said before, a 26-year-old Colombian man with work authorization and a social security number shot and killed by an ICE agent. In the days prior to that, a man was shot by ICE in a Houston traffic stop. Hours after the Florida death, ICE reportedly paused most traffic stop arrests. Read that carefully. ICE paused traffic stop arrests, you know, for optics, not accountability, not suspending officer, not an independent investigation.

0: No charges have been filed for any of these deaths. The January homicide ruling is still sitting there doing nothing because the machine that it points at has been told from the top of the country that it does not have to answer to or for anything. Point of no return. We're past it. That's not to serve as a warning. That's a description. We are beyond that. We passed it the day that a homicide ruling landed on a federal officer's conduct, and the answer from Washington was and has been silence. Again, I'll say his name, Geraldo Luna's Campos. Say it, because the country that killed him will not. Ramses.
1: That's such a sad story. And to what end? That's the thing that I keep coming back to. To what end? Is this the worst of the worst? Is this the is did your life get better? Was it really that many people? Remember they described it as an invasion. Was it really that many? Did it require all this extra stuff? You didn't have to hire a bunch more officers. You could have refocused the department. You let Elon Musk dupe you into thinking that there was waste in the government. Meanwhile, the government pumped billions of dollars into an agency that was already well equipped to handle the scale of the operation that was necessary to get the worst of the worst out. No, it was a racist mass deportation campaign to get everybody out, everybody they possibly could get their hands on. It's just heart-red. These people are. Could you imagine waking up and that just be the last day of your life? You ain't hurt nobody, you ain't do nothing wrong, you're just doing your thing. That'd be the last day of your life. You let them scare you, and that's me being generous. You let them scare you. What I really want to say is you let hate cast your ballot for you. Shoot, man, now I gotta Jeez. All right. What was the happiest day of your life? I went yesterday, Q. Why don't you go first today? And if there's time, I'll weigh in.
0: Well, that's a kind of a false equivalence
1: What do you
0: because you
1: mean?
0: went yesterday on a different topic.
1: Oh, fair.
0: It's not like, hey, it's your turn. No, we're changing the subject now.
1: Oh,
0: So
1: I forgot all
0: bye-bye.
1: about that. You want to get the other topic? What was the near-death experience?
0: What was our topic?
1: Near-death experience. What'd you learn from it?
0: What I learned from a near-death experience? I don't know. Because it's not like I was doing, like you were being grossly irresponsible. I didn't get to
1: Super.
0: comment.
1: It was
0: You
1: all
0: were
1: bad.
0: tripping. Let me go 5,000 miles an hour for the gram is just
1: That was
0: crazy.
1: wild. Yeah, I learned.
0: I've had multiple near-death experiences, and all I did was exist in Detroit. So there was no lesson to learn. I was just home, or just, hanging out with my younger brother. And oh, okay, they're shooting right there, and we can't go anywhere because we're in a building that's now locked down because they're shooting in it. What did I? I'll give you one that
1: All
0: I
1: right, let's do
0: learned
1: it.
0: from, even though it was kind of uncontrollable. In 2008 and 2009, I had a black-on-black-on-black Nissan 350Z.
1: I remember.
0: A fast-looking, kind of fast-driving sports car. And in Phoenix, Arizona, that car was perfect. Car wash every 4 days. I need the tires. You know what I mean? I need the car has to look immaculate. I was on my Batmobile at the time. Black tires, black wheels, low profile, armor all down or whatever the latest make your tires look wet product was at the time. Had the subs under the seat. Like it was a time. And I was promoting a product called Hennessy Black. So it just worked. Valet everywhere, because of course, you know what I'm saying, on dubs. Everything. Oh, I had to bubble eyes with that kit. With
1: the frog eyes. Had frog eyes on it.
0: You know what I'm saying? Like I was, that was my Timothée Chalamet moment.
1: Hey, man, I remember that. And who's that guy?
0: In between, before I took the Hennessy Black job, I was like in between jobs. I had a colleague at my prior job intentionally sabotaged me and set me up to be fired, and then sat on a national conference call with me and didn't speak up. And this was somebody I considered a friend at the time. And I learned that day that capitalism, man, it'll make somebody pursuing that top of the ladder rung kick you down off the ladder and pretend they don't know you. Somebody you spent years, you thought, cultivating a relationship with, but that's neither here nor there. I found myself unemployed, you know, before LVMH interviewed me and hired me and gave me a whole new challenge, which kind of led to Ramses and I developing a relationship. But in that in between, I came back to Detroit and I was a bartender at a bar in Ann Arbor, Michigan, where the University of Michigan is. And you don't have to do much research to know that the weather in Michigan and the weather in Arizona don't have anything in common. And those low profile, slick Arizona summertime tires on snowy, frozen Michigan roads are not what you need in your life. And driving home from work one night, and thank God I was driving home from work after bartending and counting tips and all that. So it's 3:15, 3:30 in the morning. There's not many cars on the road. Driving straight, not turning and not speeding, because I can see that it's snow and ice and snowing at the time. Those tires were just like, you know what, fam?
1: You got it.
0: You got it, dog. And I was like, what? They was like, look, bro, it's cold. You know what I'm saying? We outside, you inside. You got it. I'm like, but what y'all mean? You got it. They ain't give me no explanation, nothing. They just bounced. Like, they just was like, you know what? The ground and grip. Like, what are we doing this for, bro? It's freezing. And then all of a sudden, I was looking the opposite direction.
1: Oof.
0: And then the right direction, and then the opposite direction, and then the right direction, and then the opposite direction, then the right direction. Can you dig it? The car was spinning around in circles, way too fast to even attempt to do anything about it.
1: Sure.
0: So I just braced for impact.
1: Yeah.
0: And Ramses, you saw that car for the first time after this night that I'm describing, so you can draw the conclusion that I came out on the other side of it.
1: Yeah.
0: In the moment, though, Ramses, watching the road behind you appear in front of you over and over and over and over again while spinning across five lanes on a highway in Michigan in the snow at 3:00 in the morning, it was terrifying.
1: Yeah.
0: And all of a sudden, I saw a whole lot of snow fly in the air, and I wasn't moving anymore. No boom, no bang, no crash, no damage to the car, no nothing. I just was down a hill. I don't know how that happened without me feeling anything, and embanked in grass and snow.
1: Oh, good.
0: And unhurt and unharmed and unscratched. And the strange part is that, like, my heart rate never, like, shot up. Like, there was nothing I could do, but my mind didn't register that I was supposed to be scared, or that I was supposed to have, like, an adrenaline rush or, like, any of that. My mind didn't respond the way it should have. And I reminded myself that night, as I kind of thought back about times where I might have been in life or death situations, that it almost never does. You know, stuck inside of a nightclub while people are actively shooting and not being able to get out, I thought that that sucked. But my brain never, like, the fight or flight never kicked in. I was never, like, at any heightened sense of anything. I was very aware, And I was making sure that my younger brother, who tends to be never scared like Bone Crusher, making sure that he stayed close to me.
1: Shout out to J5.
0: Shout out to J5. But yeah, man, I, again, these situations have kind of just happened. I wasn't doing something reckless and then found myself in this situation that I created for myself. I was just existing. And then everything around me changed. And there's several instances like that where I'm, you know, getting stomped by six or seven dudes and that I didn't start anything with. I was just present at the same party as them. So now I'm getting stomped out. Again, just present. I didn't have no beef with none of them. I didn't start nothing with them. It ain't even like they started it and then I had to, you know what I'm saying? Nope. They started it and eventually the police stopped it. I was no longer under several sets of Timberland boots. But yeah, man, I eventually called a tow truck and they came and got me out. And I had them drive me and my car to my apartment because I didn't want to get back on the road after they pulled me up out of that ditch.
1: That's right.
0: And, you know, thank goodness within a few months, I was back in Arizona interviewing for a job that really changed the trajectory of my life and helped introduce me to my brother, best friend, and business partner. But yeah, man, it was, those were some scary nights.
1: Man, I'll tell you what, driving in the snow, I've never been like in any Michigan snow, but I've driven in the snow one time and you know, you think that you're cool in just regular tires in the snow just because, I mean, when you don't grow up with that, you just think, okay, I'm just going to slow it down. Makes sense. Lower visibility. And, you know, you kind of have in the back of your mind what they taught you in driving school and like in terms of driving in snowy conditions. But you're not think it's not projected in front of your mind. You're just like, I'm just going to drive snow. But once them tires break loose and you start sliding, it'll bring your memory back like that. Like, oh, shoot, I'm out here. And I never spun like you. That never happened. So I would have avoided the entire contents of... Never mind. I'm glad you made it through, Q. Glad you're here. All right, let's talk about this. I wanted to talk about this for a long time. I actually want to hear you talk about it. All right. Entertainment. Paige Beckers discusses zero WNBA black women coaches. All right, this is from the Atlanta Black Star. The 2026 WNBA season is just the third time in the league's 30 seasons that the year began with zero black women head coaches. You can count WNBA star Paige Beckers among the people who want to see black women back in the head coach role soon. Quote, I'm for equal opportunity and no discrimination based on what you look like or who you like. Unquote. Beckers told reporters after helping the Dallas Wings beat the Chicago Sky on Sunday. The Wings guard was responding to a question about what she'd like to see happen in response to calls to increase the number of black head coaches in the league. Quote, I think black women specifically. I grew up with a lot of prominent black women in my life that were very important to me and how I was raised and how I grew up being my stepmom, my AAU coach. So I understand how amazing they are. Unquote. Beckers said. The last black woman head coach in the WNBA was former player Noelle Quinn, who did not have her contract renewed by the Seattle team after the 2025 season. The decision to let Quinn go made the 2026 WNBA campaign the first time since 2020 that the league did not have at least one black woman as a head coach. The only other year that was the case was in 2006. Black women make up roughly 64% of the players in the WNBA, further making it a pointed topic of discussion that there is not a black woman head coach among the league's current 15 teams. There are two black men coaches in the WNBA as it stands, the Chicago Sky's Tyler Marsh and Washington Mystics coach Sidney Johnson. Beckers, who is having a stellar sophomore season for Dallas, is part of the reason the WNBA experienced a massive jump in popularity in recent years. Okay, I'll say one thing. Because when I first saw this, I was reading and I checked out a couple comments, things like that, and there was a guy, he said something, it stayed with me. He's like, all right, well, we'll up the number of black women head coaches in the league if we can lower the number of black women players. Like, his point was, you can't have it both ways. All these players on these teams, they're overrepresented by black women, and the coaches are overrepresented by non-black women. I mean, you can't have it both ways. That was his point. To that, I think that if I take a step back and look at a whole entire society, I think that would be a trade I would actually make, if I'm being honest, right? But it wouldn't just be the WNBA, of course. It would be everything. And one of the things that I had always considered, loosely considered, to be a great baseline, a fantastic way to apply logic, imbued with empathy to my assessment of a situation, would be to determine how the numbers look, specifically employment numbers, but really any numbers, imprisonment numbers, arrest rates, child mortality rates, maternal mortality rates, housing inequality, whatever. If the numbers broken down by race reflect the number, the numbers broken down by population, by race, then everything's fine. Nothing to see here. In other words, if the population is 13% black, then there should be 13% black people in CEO roles. And there should be 13% black people as pilots. There should be 13% of black people in prisons. There should be 13% of black people that are doctors, whatever. You get what I'm saying? And where we find deficiencies, we as a society should seek to remedy that. And that's what this person is saying, but he's trying to apply it specifically to the WNBA. And if you apply it specifically to the WNBA, I think you miss out on how valid that approach could be. And I'm confident that, because this is the same thing in football. You talked about that with me, Q, and I'll be done just right after this. You talked to me about that in football, how football, the players are mostly black, but when it comes to leadership positions, they don't really represent a lot in the way of leadership positions. This is why maybe last year or a year before or something like that, there was two black quarterbacks playing in the Super Bowl, and that was a big deal. And why there was, I forget the name of the guy, but there's a rule named after a guy where the NFL was supposed to interview, I'm doing quotes, black people for coaching positions, and they just were like kind of cheating on it. But there's not a lot of black coaches, right? And so the idea, I think, with Paige Beckers is saying is that, well, don't have these black people in for your entertainment to give you their bodies, and don't take their minds and their strategy as well, because they are more than capable. They're more than just this box you've limited in. So that's what I wanted to say. The rest of the time is yours, of course.
0: Well, as usual, you give a good faith benefit of the doubt that's unearned and undeserved. Because you're a decent, honest, intellectual, pragmatic person, you tend to default to assuming other people are. Okay. This person had no good faith argument to determine that the zero-sum pool of candidates is diluted because, well, of course, all the coaches are white because all the qualified black women are playing.
1: Oh, yeah.
0: It's not the same candidate pool. It's not the same candidate pool. The current players are not the ones that would be the coaches anyway.
1: Okay.
0: And the current disproportionate number of the players being black has been true for a long time. So that would mean the number of available retired player or former player candidates would be overrepresented by black women too.
1: Ooh, good point.
0: So one does not pull from the other. Another thing that's supposed to be true in sports is meritocracy, because it's a competition, right? This is one of the true places where meritocracy tends to play out as much as possible. There's always different influences and different people controlling certain levers, whether it's politics, nepotism, and people having favorites that'll always be involved. But with sports, the reason why almost all sports, and it's almost all sports, if we choose to participate, we dominate. That's not my opinion. Every statistic proves it. If we're allowed to participate is a better way to say it, because they've found ways to make some sports unreachable by us because we can't afford to play as children. They're behind country club walls, travel teams, and thousands of dollars required to play and get equipment at any level that's respectable or competitive. So you have access to universities, travel teams, or the pros. You have to have a lot of money. Mm. But if all you need is this ball and these shoes, and everyone playing knows the rules, so you can't cheat because the rules are in black and white, and there's someone there to referee and throw flags and call penalties when those rules are broken in real time, and everybody playing and everybody's watching all know those rules, we tend to dominate because the rules are what they are across the platform, across the world in most cases. Everyone watching knows those rules and everybody participating does as well. So in this zero-sum game analogy that he tried to bring to this conversation, it's blatantly a manipulation of language and a manipulation of the understanding or lack thereof of the general public.
1: Bad faith argument.
0: A bad faith argument on its face.
1: Yeah.
0: So I'm with Paige. It does not make sense in the NBA, the WNBA, or the NFL for all of the talent or a large majority of the talent to be black, and all of the leadership, all the decision makers, the coaches, the GMs, the team presidents, not to be disproportionately the other direction. Because we all know it's not population based. Everybody in the population doesn't play in the WNBA. So we have to go by those who choose to play and who are chosen, drafted again. And with the first pick, it almost always is one of us, unless you get a heat rock or a supernova like Paige Beckers and Caitlin Clark, who are exceptionally talented, but also white.
1: Well, I appreciate that breakdown.
0: And shout to Paige for calling this out all the time.
1: It was a G, right?
0: It's not like a one-off for her. Every time Paige gets a mic on the largest stages, on national television, at award shows and banquets, she makes this point over and over and over. So shout out to her for continuing to be a voice for those who don't get the same amplification as she gets.
1: Okay, I like that. Well, yeah, that's a name I'm going to remember, especially how it's spelled, because, woof, that word was, her name was stomping me out. I was getting through that article, but I've never really been good with names, and I've been on the radio for decades. But I will remember hers. She feels like a special person, and I got a chance to see her. She is white as a ghost, but, you know, a lot of times that's the secret weapon to getting the right messages across the line. And sometimes you need messengers like her. So gratitude is the feeling I feel right now. But that's going to do it for us here at the QR Code. Today's show was produced by Chris Thompson. If you have some thoughts you'd like to share, visit civiccypher.com to ask a question, share some encouragement, or buy us a cup of coffee. 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I am your host, Ramses Jha, on all social media. You can find Q at I Am Q Ward on all platforms as well. 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
3: This is meteorologist Sean Sublett with your RVA community weather brief for Wednesday, July 15th. Sunny, hazy, and hot, mid to upper 90s this afternoon, and scattered clouds tonight down to the mid 70s. Then tomorrow and Friday, it's mostly sunny, again hazy and hot. Humidity also begins to creep upward. We're into the upper 90s. By the way, that haze in the sky is actually from Canadian wildfires that are about 1,000 miles away. Now, for the weekend, sun and clouds both Saturday and Sunday. It stays humid. Scattered afternoon thunderstorms around both days. We put the chance Saturday at 60% and then 70% on Sunday. Low to mid-90s both days this weekend. Then early next week, Monday and Tuesday, sun and clouds. The scattered showers and storms still there, but the chance is down a little bit, closer to 40%. And still, we're back to the low 90s. With your RVA Community Weather Brief, I'm meteorologist Sean Sublett. Got a weather question? Find me on Blue Sky, Reddit, or send it to subletweather.com.

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On this show, you'll hear solutions journalism for social justice, fueling action, not despair. I'm Sonali Kohatkar, host and executive producer. This week, after back-to-back ICE killings of two men in Houston, Texas, and Biddeford, Maine, we'll ask what it'll take to strip ICE of its funding and ultimately abolish it. My guest, Lauren Bonds, is executive director of the National Police Accountability Project. Then, Hamid Khan of the Stop LAPD Spying Coalition will reflect on a major victory as LA's police department decides to end its contract with Flock, the notorious company whose automatic license plate reading technology has caused so much harm. And finally, as heat waves envelop much of the Northern Hemisphere, Candace Fortin of 350.org will share her vision of what real climate solutions look like. Hint, it's not more air conditioning. That's coming up in just a moment.

0: 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On July 7th, 2026, federal immigration agents shot and killed a 52-year-old Houston man named Lorenzo Salgado Araujo. Less than a week later, authorities killed another man, 26-year-old Juan Sebastian Guerrero, in Biddeford, Maine. The two killings are part of an ongoing pattern of murder and mayhem by immigration forces, who also killed Keith Porter in Los Angeles and Renee Good and Alex Pretty in Minneapolis earlier this year. Growing numbers of people are also being killed through abuse and neglect inside ICE detention centers. The Department of Homeland Security, under the leadership of Mark Wayne Mullen, responded to public outrage over ICE's blunt force tactics this past spring, not by ending raids, but by ostensibly making them quieter and just as deadly. What will it take to actually end the federal government's war on people? My guest is Lauren Bonds, Executive Director of the National Police Accountability Project. She has a background as Legal Director of ACLU Kansas and Assistant General Counsel at SEIU litigating civil rights and voting rights cases. As a Kansas native, she now leads NPAP's police accountability work from Kansas City. Welcome to the program, Lauren.
1: Thank you so much for having me, Sonali.
0: So let's first talk about these two killings. They came back to back. It feels like we are back in January when we saw Keith Porter and then Renee Good and then Alex Pretty within the span of just a few weeks being shot and killed. And we are expected to believe that ICE has learned its ways. Two men killed within days of one another in different parts of the country. What does this say to you about what ICE is doing? Is it any different?
1: It's really not different in any really impactful way, right? I think that we're still seeing a lot of the same tactics, just maybe at a lesser scale in particular communities. What we were seeing, you know, at the end of 2025, at the beginning of this year, were these large scale surges in particular cities. Now it's just a bit more dispersed in terms of where ICE is going and what they're doing. But as you know, we've seen more people arrested by ICE, more ICE enforcement actions in the last couple of months than we have, you know, at any time previously. So it's really not slowing down. The tactics really haven't changed in any, cognizable way. What we're really just seeing is it not being really hyper-focused on a particular city or community right now.
0: And so in the past, under Christine Holmes' leadership, it seemed as though ICE raids were part of this, you know, cowboy mentality, this guns blazing. We're going to let cities know that we're going in to sow fear. But of course, what it did was generate public outrage and draw people into the streets. So people were ready. Now they're just kind of going in unannounced, it seems.
1: Yes, you're seeing much less fanfare around immigration raids and immigration enforcement actions than we saw, you know, previously under Christine Noem's leadership. That kind of goes back to it being a little bit more dispersed. We're not seeing, you know, all ICE agents kind of going to Minneapolis at once, or all ICE agents, you know, going into Chicago or LA. Instead, we're seeing kind of just ICE agents everywhere. And I think that there's a lot of communities that are really feeling that dispersion, you know, communities that maybe weren't one of those top priority cities previously. I mean, in Maine, that's not a big city. That's not a place where there's even a significant immigrant population. And so I think that really speaks to how diffuse ICE's actions are right now. But again, really going back to the fact it's not a lot changed. It's just not as localized or centralized in a particular community.
0: Right. Maine is the whitest state in the nation, also one of the smallest. Houston, one of the most diverse cities in the nation, one of the largest. And yet, one pattern, of course, that emerges, at least from the two men who were killed this past week, they're both Latino men. And if we look at the broader impacts on, you know, Keith Porter, Alex Pretty, Renee Good, they are people of color and white progressives, allies who have, you know, put their bodies in between immigration agents and and immigrants. So these are the classic opponents of the Trump project and the GOP and conservatives and white supremacy. It seems as though ICE is acting as intended. And I'm wondering if that requires a bit of a mind shift, because people are angry and saying, why is ICE doing this? ICE is doing this because it was kind of set up to do this, right?
1: Yeah, I think that's a fair assessment. ICE is ICE isn't acting differently than what ICE has always been designed to do, which is to target immigrants, often, you know, people who are, you know, not have never been accused of a crime, people who are here for civil, you know, who have maybe broken a civil law, but aren't suspected of violence or any kind of large scale misconduct. And so, you know, the fact that you have these armed agents kind of going after people for conduct that is not criminal, like you have a police force going against not really forcing criminal laws, but enforcing civil laws, I think really kind of gets at this tension, right, of, you know, peaceful people being harmed by state violence. And so, unfortunately, even though we haven't seen these kinds of the abuses at this scale under prior administrations, you know, this is kind of what ICE's purpose is. It's to kind of use this gratuitous force in order to enforce our civil immigration laws. And so this is always what the agency has been designed to do. We're just kind of seeing the kind of worse excesses of that right now with this administration that has very few guardrails up for its agents and other right. officers.
0: They have quotas. ICE is under orders now to arrest 2,000 people a day. And in fact, they've done that. 10,000 people arrested in 5 days, two killed. So what is it going to take to end this? ICE has been essentially rewarded with unimaginable amounts of money, right? Our tax dollars being diverted away from the things that actually keep people safe, food stamps, housing assistance, etc., into ICE's coffers. So they have more money than they know what to do with. And they're sort of flailing because their detention centers are actually empty. They're buying up warehouses. They don't have as many people to fill them because the problem, the quote unquote problem of immigration is not a serious problem, but they have all these resources that they've been gifted. It seems as though the sort of systematic solution to actually stopping ICE is to strip it of its funding and perhaps its existence altogether, right?
1: Yeah, you know, I think that that's something we see as a through line across policing agencies, right? That you see these really terrible things happening with police officers and civilians, what at the local level, at the federal level. And I think the kind of, traditional thinking around that has always been, let's train them better. Let's put more resources towards
0: body cameras. And in fact, yes. That's coming up now. People are saying there was no footage of the young man, Juan Sebastian Guerrero, being killed in Maine because they had body cameras that were being ordered and hadn't arrived yet. That wouldn't have probably saved his life, though.
1: Yeah, absolutely. And so I think that that is a real tension that I think exists across police accountability, whether we're talking at the federal or local level, is we see something bad happen and we want to throw more money at the problem in terms of giving more money to the law enforcement agency. And the body worn cameras is a good example. I think that that was, you know, something that actually a lot of liberal elected officials were advocating for, was like, let's get body worn cameras out there, like, but also maybe at the same time asking for less funding or not really thinking about funding or what that would mean as a bigger policy strategy. So all that to say, I think that is unfortunately really common, is that what we do is we throw money at it instead of saying, you know, what is this agency serving? What are the functions that the agency is doing that are actually making communities safer, or, you know, advancing a goal that is important to people who live in this country? And so I think not taking that step back to have the more fundamental conversation about, you know, should ICE be trying to detain people in cars in the first instance? Should ICE be, you know, going anywhere out into these communities to kind of interact with people and catch whoever they can in the first instance. Like those questions, unfortunately, the roving patrols, like those questions, unfortunately, have really taken a backseat to these, you know, questions about you know, training and resources in a way that I think has been a disservice. And I think in a way has really contributed to the ongoing violence that we're still seeing.
0: And it's also really important to acknowledge what you were sort of implying right now, which is that ICE are not separate from police. They are police. They're just a different agency of policing, right? And this is something that I think I'm hoping more and more people are recognizing and acknowledging, because we seem to have different standards of, you know, accepting city level police forces versus federal level immigration police. But they're all police, and their impact on people is actually quite similar, right?
1: Absolutely. And I think that that's one of the, it's kind of been a little bit of a blessing and a curse for, I think, you know, some folks who stopped paying attention to the issue of police brutality after 2020, after George Floyd's murder, to be kind of coming back around to this issue that that there is a lot of police violence, and it's not just at the federal level, right? I think that unfortunately it's kind of two sides of the same coin, or maybe a double-edged sword. You know, you have people paying attention to use of force standards, you have people paying attention to you know, kind of these theories of abolition and other things that were, you know, really, and qualified immunity, other things that were really central to discussions around local level police brutality back in 2020. But there's also, I think, a lot of distance some people are creating, including elected officials, that, you know, ICE is bad and our cops are good, and we just want ICE out of the equation so our local law enforcement can do their job. You know, not really recognizing that it is, you know, that police are using these same tactics just against different communities.
0: So let's talk about what it could take to push politicians to do the right thing. There are pieces of legislation in the works. There are actually high-level politicians saying abolish ICE. You know, we might argue that they perhaps could say abolish ICE and police, or just abolish all police. But I suppose ICE being kind of a newer creation, it might be easier to undo its entire existence. And we also see these kind of pretty encouraging signs in places like Maine that erupted into protest after the ICE killing of Sebastian Guerrero. What should people be demanding specifically as they march in the streets? Is just saying abolish ICE enough?
1: Yeah, you know, I think that if that is, I think that's the baseline or the ultimate goal, I think, for a lot of advocates and communities. And, you know, I do think it's realistic in some ways. You see a lot of, as you mentioned, a lot of elected officials are, you know, feeling comfortable saying that in a way that maybe they didn't feel comfortable saying abolish the police, abolish prisons, other kind of abolition theories that were less palatable to them. You know, it seems like it is palatable for ICE. And so I think if, you know, ultimately that's the goal, that's what they should ask for. However, I do think that there are lesser steps that can be taken, you know, in short of abolition, and that advance that ultimate goal that folks could be asking for right now. And I think we saw kind of the first one being implemented already with taking ICE out of enforcing, or, you know, doing kind of any traffic enforcement or stopping vehicles or interacting with vehicles. That's a great step one. But there's a lot of other things that ICE agents, you know, don't need to be doing in this moment, right? That aren't advancing this, you know, purported goal of getting illegal criminal immigrants out of the country, or whatever is the whole, you know, theory behind putting so much money behind ICE in the first place. You know, there are different, two different divisions of DHS and ICE, where there's kind of the ERO, kind of the removal, immigration, civil immigration problems. And then there's one that's more tied to criminal misconduct. And so I think even just starting with, do we need, you know, this much money? Do we need this many agents? Do we need those agents at all? If the issue is just civil immigration violations that are being investigated. So all that to say, I do think that there is a space between kind of, you know, let's give them more body-worn cameras and abolition, that there is, that is, you know, advancing the goal of abolition long-term for folks who, you know, maybe won't see abolition as a realistic option right now.
0: Give out, Lauren, give out a website for your organization and where people can find out more about the work you do.
1: Yeah, we are at nationalpoliceaccountability.org.
0: And we'll post a link to that from our website as well. Thank you so much for joining us. Good luck to you.
1: Yeah, thank you so much, Sonali, for having us.
0: My guest has been Lauren Bonds, Executive Director of the National Police Accountability Project, and I'm Sonali Kolhatkar, host and executive producer of Rising Up with Sonali, an independently produced subscriber-supported program nationally syndicated to radio stations, free speech TV, and podcast platforms.

0: I'm Sonali Kohatkar, host and executive producer of Rising Up with Sonali, an independently produced subscriber-supported program nationally syndicated to radio stations, free speech, TV, and podcast platforms. 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The Los Angeles Police Department just announced it would not renew its contract with Flock, the controversial company whose AI-powered cameras surveil the public. The LAPD, which is the third largest city-level police force in the U.S., joins a growing number of law enforcement departments ending contracts with Flock. For years now, police have used Flock technology to automatically read license plates and share databases, claiming that it helps reduce crime. Instead, the technology is being used to spy on people, including immigrants and abortion seekers. Police have even used it to stalk romantic interests. Moreover, the technology routinely misidentifies people, causing serious harm. Ahead of a week of action from August 16th to 22nd aimed at shining a light on the dangers of Flock technology, we'll turn to an LA-based activist today to ask what led to LAPD's abandonment of Flock and how other communities in the U.S. are demanding the same. Hamid Khan is an organizer with the Stop LAPD Spying Coalition, whose mission is to build community-based power to dismantle police surveillance, spying, and infiltration programs. Welcome to the program, Hamid.
1: Thank you very much, Sonali. It's always a pleasure.
0: Tell me first whether or not this particular announcement by the LAPD that it would not be renewing its contract with Flock came as a surprise to you.
1: This didn't really, quite frankly, come as a surprise to us because we have been building a fight since February of 2025 against this particular extremely harmful surveillance technology, Flock Safety, which is based out of Georgia and is of national significance because currently, as Flock claims, it's operating in 43 different states, with almost 5,000 different police departments, which are getting the camera feed and data as a result of Flock automatic license plate reader feed. So we've been building this fight, and we are present at the police commission every Tuesday, mapping out through deep research, identifying the extreme harm that this data sharing has caused, not just in Los Angeles, but all across the country, that how the data gathered through Flock Safety has become a roadmap for deportation, how abortion seekers are being impacted. I'm reminded of a claim from a Georgia sheriff who gloatingly just claimed that, well, gee, now we're going to hunt down abortion seekers, as a result of the information they received, about individuals who are seeking gender-affirming care, about youth who, Flock's own employees have been caught as peeping Toms, looking through, young people engaging in gymnastics and all of that. And extremely, extremely of concern always is that how cops all around the country have been using this tool to stalk their romantic interests, their exes, their ex-girlfriends, their wives. I mean, like, it's all across the country. So we have been putting up this fight. So in a sense, you can say that we have been very actively poisoning the well and exposing them. And in Los Angeles, additional piece of that also thing is that their main, Flock's main lobbying firm, Ballard Partners, their principal lobbyist, Joe Buscaglino, happens to be a former council member from San Pedro, Council District 15, and who was also a former LAPD cop when he got first elected to city council. So there's so many different moving parts to it, and we have built up a fight. So we take a moment to celebrate the power that we have built and the culture of resistance that Stop LAPD Spying Coalition has built, and we honor all our comrades and so many community members. However, the fight continues because they are claiming that they are renegotiating this thing. And what's really also quite pathetic, Sonali, to see that is that now LAPD has had their relationship with Flock since 2019, stuff that we have researched through public records and all of that. And all of a sudden, on Friday, their chief information officer, Gio Lamas, announced that, we're gonna suspend all negotiations. We're gonna let this current MOU expire because of privacy concerns, because of data concerns, because of sharing concerns. Well, heck, you know, we've been screaming at the top of our voices, and they've had these things for 2019. So all the violence, all the harm, all the families broken, all the deportations, you know, the impact on women seeking abortion, all of a sudden, like, you know, that means nothing. So we kind of become these, you know, chess pieces in their game for power and money.
0: You say that you weren't terribly surprised that they ended this contract, but Flock claims that it was surprised, at least in headlines. And from what I've been reading, LAPD has been using Flock technology for the past 3 years, but you're saying they've been having dealings with them for 6 years?
1: No, so for 7 years, we found their MOUs that were signed by a captain-level person in the Van Nuys division in 2019. And then since then, they've been actively engaging in different memorandums of understanding. This most current one was signed on July 11th, 2023. So that's so it, the 3 years ended. So it's been, they've had this thing, this tool for 7 years.
0: Explain for people who weren't even aware that they were being surveilled in the way that police departments around the country are doing, what Flock cameras actually do, how they work, and how their technology represented a new stage in law enforcement's, you know, constant desire to spy on people. It's not that LAPD and other police departments weren't spying on the public before, but from what I understand, Flock's particular technology is a step up.
1: Well, I mean, it's a step up, but it's also a pretty broad bandwidth as well. So fundamentally, it's a license plate reader cameras, which gather all of the information. And so just taking a step back, so LAPD uses three different forms of license plate readers. One is the Motorola Solutions, Motorola, big company, which was formerly the company that was doing it was Vigilant Solution, and Motorola bought it. So they have a contract with them since 2017. Then we have Axon International, which is formerly Taser International, where the LAPD, they have about 1,500 patrol car mounted cameras as well. And then they have Flock license plate readers. But one thing about Flock, which they have done differently than the other companies, is that they have really gone into the private market. And that's the sleight of hand that they have, where they are going and building these contracts with the homeowners association, with the retail businesses, with various other neighborhoods and all of that. And it's through that camera feed and the data that they collect that is directly fed to LAPD. So, and then on top of that, so what it does is it captures the image of the car, but it's not only just fixated on the license plate reader, it captures everything about the car itself, like even down to the stickers you may have, anything you may have buffed up your car, the color, the model, the license plate. It also captures the occupants who are in the car as well. And imagine that being used against facial recognition technology. And then that information is then gathered up, gone into databases, and then Flock Safety doesn't even stop there, because then they have an actual portal, which federal agencies have access to as well, like ICE and Customs and Border Patrol. And in that portal, there are different sections. For example, there will be a section on people who may be behind their child support. I mean, this is all, but the issue here is that data is coming from so many different places, which we call the stalker state. Various institutions are these streams of data are constantly moving in between systems. So they list those individuals, they list all this information in that portal. Any agency can go in and gather that information. They also have a section which is called immigration violators. So federal agencies can go in, and this is where another main infrastructure that was built after 9/11 that is known as fusion centers or joint regional intelligence centers, where all this information is fed in those centers as well, where other federal agencies can access this information. So we have to see this thing, Flock Safety, as one piece within the much broader architectural surveillance in the case of LAPD, where they have two two other camera systems, where then body camera footage is going in, where social media surveillance is going in, information that they gather from CCTV cameras, the closed circuit television cameras. So it may seem a little complex, but because we have done, and it's all by design, but because we have done a lot of deep research, we have gotten access to a lot of public records. As you know, we have sued the city since over the last 10 years about 16, 17 times, where we have forced them to release secret lists as well. So a lot of information that we have gathered is through deep research and extremely substantiated through city's own documentations as well.
0: Flock claims that its only goal is crime prevention, and that this actually is advantages for historically disadvantaged communities and women, etc. And not only, as you say, the data points out the opposite is true, that it's the technology is being used to out people seeking abortions or gender-affirming care, but it turns out that the technology doesn't even work very well and that it misidentifies people quite often, and that LAPD has wasted a lot of time and resources and caused a lot of trauma in going after people who were being mistaken for someone else?
1: Absolutely. I mean, there are several cases, even in Los Angeles, if just a few years

0: that has been going on as a result from cops. Like, you know, Westmoreland County, Pennsylvania, Officer Michael McSherry pleaded guilty to stalking charges after, you know, using readers to track his estranged wife. Ketchy, Kansas, Lieutenant Victor Hare pleaded guilty to computer crime and stalking after his estranged wife after using flock cameras. Sedgwick, Kansas, Costa Mesa, California, Riverside, California, Orange City, Florida, Officer Jamaris Brown allegedly uses ALPRs to stalk his girlfriend. Louisville, Kentucky, Officer Roberto Cedino was charged with multiple felonies. And just last week, Georgia announced the arrest of 9 officers for using flock cameras to stalk their ex-girlfriends and their romantic interests. So in a sense, it's become an actual, it's become a facilitator of extreme perversions that we know that gender-based violence is so common in law enforcement agencies. So, you know, in a sense that not only it is impacting so many communities on a daily basis with breaking families and this both sides of their mouth, California claiming on one hand that abortion seekers are welcome, gender-affirming care, seeking care people are welcome, but on the other hand, they're endangering their lives and making them extremely vulnerable. Not only that happening or mass deportation of people, but actively providing tools to law enforcement officers to cause extreme harm.
1: Hamid, how widespread is the opposition to flock? You mentioned that the technology is in use in many cities around the country. In LA, your organization, Stop LAPD Spying Coalition, has been very active in confronting LAPD over its use of flock. Are there similar such pushbacks happening around the country? I understand that there's a sort of national series of actions taking place mid-August aimed at flock and this particular technology, not just the company?
0: Absolutely. So to our knowledge, I think last we checked, it's over 80 different municipalities who have canceled their contracts with flock all across the country. You know, I don't remember the names of actual townships and various places, anywhere from small townships to mid-sized cities and all of that. I think LA and LAPD would be the largest one, to my knowledge, where the MOU has expired, because it's a very large city and it's the third largest police department in the country as well. So definitely, you know, I mean, the work that we have done, our comrades across the country who is doing amazing work as well, you know, I think it's a matter of really, Sonali, it's a matter of just like day to day, as organizers, we are storytellers. So how do we bring that story to the community? And in the extensive outreach that we have done, you know, when people hear that, and particularly in communities who have a history of being impacted of extreme state violence, you know, people get it. People understand that. And it's like, you know, and it's also where for us, the fight really is the fighting back against human impact. Because if you look at it, historically speaking, you know, we've had gang injunctions, we've had weed and seed, we've had Operation Hammer, we've had broken windows policing, we've had suspicious activity reporting, we've had predictive policing with all of these body cameras and all of these tools of violence as well. And fundamentally, you know, what remains is that it is the intentionality, it's the intent to cause harm, that we know that how these things are weaponized and the same communities over and over again are being impacted as a result of that. But people are fighting back. People are fighting back.
1: And so tell me about here in Los Angeles, what this particular victory means within the scope of the work that LAPD, Stop LAPD Spying Coalition is doing. How much of your work has been focused on getting the LAPD to stop this? And what's the next step? You said in the beginning of the interview, you're pausing to savor the victory, but it's not over, and there's much more to be done still.
0: Absolutely. Well, Sonali, you know as well as I do that we live in a police state where everything is driven by law enforcement. Right. So in a sense, it's more than policing. Their claim about public safety. The question really is, who's the public in that safety? Who's getting safety? I know that I'm not one of those public, or, you know, people, if you're black and brown, if you're queer, you're trans, you're femme, you're a sex worker, you're trans, you know, you just, there is no public safety. So these are counterinsurgency operations. These are operations that we have mapped out, that we have identified through various other programs in South Central Los Angeles, on the east side in Boyle Heights, across the river, over there in Mar Vista, in areas of the valley. So I think for us, it's all

0: was critical that yes, I want to really, like I said, that we want to take a moment to celebrate. I want to honor my comrades here at Stop LAPD Spying, Quyen Balag and Grace Zhang, who really, really helped coordinate this fight, and so many other community members who have given so much time to map it out through extensive research, through developing communications, and this is all volunteer, through massive outreach as well. But we stay suited up. We stay suited up because we know that the fight continues. We know that they continue to conspire. They continue to go around. They continue to pivot. And they continue to rename this thing. I mean, it's almost amusing that when I saw the Inspector General's audit, I mean, they're co-opting our language as well.
1: What do you mean by that? How are they co-opting?
0: I mean, in a sense, the language that they're using about, like, you know, just protection and this thing and where we have been saying, like, you know, they got to stop that. So they're trying to make it feel this feel good thing where the LAPD's chief information officer came out that we are suspending it because of this. No, we're not going to let you claim a moral high ground. Because it's not. It's because of community power. So that's where we celebrate community power. And then, but tomorrow we're back to we're back to work. You know, just we're having a press conference outside the LAPD headquarters at 9 o'clock. We're gonna be just like, you know, the thing being that and then we our real fight is that no more negotiations. This has to end. This has to stop. And we're not just only stopping at Flock Safety. We're going after Axon license plate readers. We're going after Motorola license plate readers. We're going after these real-time crime centers, which are these major hubs that they have created for real time. And that's a separate conversation. And maybe I can map it out for you some other time. But so you know, for us, it's really, really critical to stay on our feet, to stay vigilant. And it's a lifetime's work. I mean, I act as an organizer, and as organizers, we are duty-bound to stay suited up because we know that this is just one battle in the bigger war towards the abolition of policing.
1: Hamid, thank you so much for joining us, and congratulations to you and your colleagues for this victory. Appreciate your work.
0: Thank you so much. Thank you so much, Sonali. Always a pleasure, and thanks for the opportunity.
1: My guest has been Hamid Khan, an organizer with the Stop LAPD Spying Coalition. And I'm Sonali Kohatkar, host and executive producer of Rising Up with Sonali, an independently produced, subscriber-supported program nationally syndicated to radio stations, free speech TV, and podcast platforms.

0: 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Heat waves all across the Northern Hemisphere are smashing weather records as the long-predicted impacts of climate change emerge. In Europe, studies show thousands have already lost their lives from climate change-related impacts. Scorching heat and humidity from Asia and Africa all the way to the United States are testing the limits of the human body's ability to adapt to excess heat. And still, fossil fuel companies continue to reap massive profits from energy sources whose emissions could kill off the human species. While politicians claim that transitioning away from fossil fuels is not possible, pundits claim that the solution is more air conditioning. My guest is Candace Fortin, U.S. campaigns manager with 350.org, a global climate justice organization. Welcome to the program, Candace.
1: Thank you. Thank you for having me.
0: So it is definitive that climate change is at the heart of this, even though we don't often see it being mentioned in news coverage of these record-breaking heat waves. Let's first start with all of the ways in which we could be doing better just in terms of dealing with climate change. Could reporting and journalism on our heat waves be better?
1: I really appreciate that question. And I can say this, you know, starting from the US context, I think, you know, first of all, it's important to position the federal administration that we're operating under right now, you know, drill baby drill, bring back coal, et cetera, tends to take the headlines. And, you know, that's the Trump administration, et cetera, that are really, you know, kind of pushing that messaging, and they're serious about it. You know, they do not want to permit new renewable energy projects or anything else. But I think, you know, essentially where we are as far as the media, we oftentimes do feed into what people want to, you know, see and the immediacy. So, you know, we're a consumer-oriented sort of culture in the U.S. We like to just kind of get like that bite-sized, like kind of quick piece. And a lot of people just want to focus on, you know, what's going to happen to their bill, et cetera, et cetera, et cetera. And so I think, you know, that comes from A, that we just don't have a coherent sort of understanding and knowledge about climate change. We don't understand the culprits. Unfortunately, our current EPA, Environmental Protection Agency, has decided that they were going to repeal the endangerment finding, which was a landmark finding in the 90s that said that CO2 and fossil fuels actually do contribute to climate change. Whenever we don't have those kind of fundamental principles, it's really hard to operate in the media to like get that information. So back to your
0: point. Right, because journalists in the mainstream, like to cite facts that politicians claim is, the standard knowledge. They tend to take politicians at their word.
1: Exactly. And, you know, just wanting to find that media hit, you know, and, you know, we, you know, the media could take more responsibility, I think, and also new media as well, to kind of start to steward people down the path of actually getting educated about climate. I think right now we still are in a very reactive space, as you were just, you know, naming, as far as like, you know, what politicians are saying, or if there's a climate crisis, or, you know, an extreme weather event, we tend to react versus getting actually educated. And I think that there needs to be more media outlets, you know, such as yours, that take the time to really have these kinds of conversations. And I think also, you know, there are bite-sized ways that the media could also respond as well by saying, you know, maybe the headline is not just there was a power outage, but that there was a fossil fuel, you know, sponsored power outage that happened, or, you know, just starting to make more of those connections so that we're not constantly having to, you know, chip through the sort of, you know, misinformation or like parallel narratives that don't really help us reach solutions.
0: as a journalist who has been covering climate change for my entire 25-year career, it does get frustrating to continuously be right and to not be joined by my colleagues in the mainstream. So moving forward with, you know, what really are the solutions, we are told, you know, we're in the middle of a, continue to be in the middle of a war where the price of oil remains central and negotiations around war fighting revolve around the price of oil. And when we see media coverage again of things like gas prices, it's not linked to climate change. It's not linked to the impact on all of us. We are essentially being told in many, many ways, there is no alternative to the fossil fuel industry. How do you respond to that?
1: Oh, there's definitely an alternative. It just doesn't serve the billionaire and millionaire class that are benefiting from it. It serves everyone else. You know, we in the United States, for example, the fossil fuel utility company has a monopoly over our access to renewable energy. You know, for example, I live in Detroit, where, you know, with our recent power outage that happened nationwide, that impacted 1.3 million ratepayers. In Detroit, 350,000 of those ratepayers were impacted by that. And we only have one utility company. It's called DTE. And that utility company is basically controls us. We are not able to, you know, explore what it looks like to get, you know, solar rays or like a swift and, you know, just transition or more renewable energy, distributed, decentralized renewable energy, because they want to keep us hooked on fossil fuels. Unfortunately, we've seen the results of that, where the grid can no longer withstand the same sort of pollution and climate crisis that they're actually contributing to. So, you know, we can continue to demand that we need renewable energy. We can continue to say that we need these solutions, but we're talking to only a handful of people, right, to make those kinds of demands. We're talking to our utility companies. We're talking to the Public Service Commission in some instances. Sometimes we're talking to the governor or city council. And these are the decision makers. We don't have the democratization sort of infrastructure to be able to actually explore what that looks like. But to your point, the answer has always been there. It's renewable energy. The issue is that the people who are benefiting from this the most, who are making record profits every quarter, don't want that to happen. They don't want us to understand that this is something that actually could be a solution. They don't want us to understand that this could actually be a great backup in case there is another, you know, extreme weather event. And so we're stuck. And, you know, and I've also just realized this recent statistic where there's, in the US, for example, 76% of U.S. adults are registered voters, and 93% of U.S. adults are actually ratepayers. So we should actually be democratizing energy options more. We should be able to make those decisions and learn what we can do so that we're actually able to, A, have reliable energy, and, you know, hopefully a bill that is either very low cost or nothing at all. It's about the people, and it's not about the millionaires and billionaires.
0: How do you respond to some of the op-eds and editorials that we're seeing in the major media that the reason why so many Europeans are dying in the heat waves, that they're record-breaking heat waves, isn't climate change, it's the fact that they eschew AC, that they have essentially relied on getting by without air conditioning. You know, there was an op-ed in the Washington Post, I believe there was even one in the New York Times, okay, that was very openly sort of derisive of Europeans. This one in the Washington Post, Europe has it wrong. AC is not a luxury, it is a necessity. it uses most air conditioning uses fossil fuels, right? We're using more of the same energy that's killing us to keep us temporarily alive.
1: I mean, I just find that, I mean, this is our sixth highest, we're on track to be the sixth highest summer of record heat. This is our sixth year. And so, I mean, that's completely bogus. You know, we cannot blame the lack of access to, you know, actual energy that we need on the consumers who are kind of stuck with whatever they have. That's not really the answer at all. I think that's quite ridiculous. I would say, but we've seen a lot of this sort of like deflection on the ratepayer oftentimes. Like I've heard in a recent utilities conference in the Midwest how they said, you know, the rates keep getting increased because of inflation, and that it's really the ratepayers' issue that they're not able to afford it, that they should be getting paid more, and that will solve the actual problem. You know, going back to your point, not talking about the climate crisis itself, but, you know, going back to other pieces around access and energy affordability, et cetera. And so I do think that, again, that's a great opportunity perhaps for the media to also step in and to, you know, counteract that. And making sure that people do understand the science behind what's happening right now, that, you know, regardless of whatever the EPA says, you know, in the United States, for example, that CO2 and fossil fuels do actually contribute to this. And I think that whenever we start to have more of that kind of coherent messaging, I think it'll be helpful for people to start to understand that there's really just one solution that's going to get us through this, and that is just a just and swift transition to renewables.
0: The media also fails to point out how the fossil fuel industry is propped up by governments using our tax dollars. This is something 350.org has pointed to. Let's get into that a little bit, because I think a lot of people who are struggling with the heat, who are struggling with their energy bills in the face of this heat, would be shocked to find out just how much of their tax dollars are actually going to propping up the most profitable industry in the history of humanity.
1: Mm-hmm. Yes, and there are some new tactics that have been happening on the legislative level that have started to address this historically. I can say in the US, like for instance, with the Climate Superfund bill in New York, they require that these fossil fuel utility companies actually give their subsidies towards a fund that'll be $75 million towards renewable energy solutions, climate mitigation, climate resilience in the event of extreme heat. And a lot of other people are starting to sort of explore these things, whether it's, you know, to your example about, you know, governments making these decisions, ensuring that these fossil fuel companies are not able to lobby or use their funds for that to convince governments to, you know, sponsor a bill or kind of give them a green light towards a fossil fuel project or a data center project. And I think those kinds of tactics are actually very, very important. There's also the windfall tax, which has been something that a lot of different countries and regions are exploring, where if, let's say, a fossil fuel company gets record profits that year, which tends to happen pretty consistently, those profits will actually go instead, those tax profits will actually go instead towards renewable energy solutions, you know, again, climate mitigation, climate resilience, tools so that folks can actually stay safe and start to actually effectively fight this climate crisis. So I think that is one of those ways that people can start to tackle this. I think another thing is that a lot of people, you know, what I've observed in the US, do not know who those government players are. So it's very, very challenging to hold them accountable. So for instance, there's the Public Service Commission in the United States. They are a state regulated body in every state in the US. And they are the ones who decide that your rates go up. They are the ones who decide that, you know, the fossil fuel utility company can build another pipeline. They are the ones who can give an okay to a data center. And they oftentimes do these things in the dark, you know, with like these closed door meetings, or at times that when people, average working class people, cannot actually show up to hold them accountable. And so I think there's also a responsibility of us as campaigners to make sure that people understand who these actual entities are and how these conversations happen, because it seems like a very opaque thing. It's very easy to just, you know, target Trump, but at the same time, these things have been happening for decades and decades, and is oftentimes at the state and the city level.
0: How do you want the, how do we start implementing these solutions? Because it seems like some of it, or a lot of it, relies on or lies in culture shifting to push the media to push politicians to do the right thing. And of course, there are legions of activists, young people and elders, who have marched for climate justice, who have pushed, who have, you know, gone to the climate conferences sponsored by the UN demanding demanding just solutions. And yet, here we are with governments that are increasingly authoritarian, that use white supremacy as a way to divide people from one another. And climate issues are falling by the wayside. People are looking at immigrants as the problem rather than the billionaires who are benefiting from the energy transition. Is it a matter of linking climate justice to all these other myriad issues that many of us are dealing with?
1: I think that's definitely right. As one tactic for sure is that, you know, ensuring that the broader general public does understand the intersections, because that could be a more effective entryway. Like, let's say you live in a heavily polluted area and you might have had to get a hysterectomy because of the effects of the pollution on, you know, your body, then that's a reproductive health issue, and it's also a climate justice issue. And I think that there's definitely ways that that can be intersected. I think also we are in some ways lucky to see what's happening right now with the data center fights. There's quite a bit of uprisings that are happening, everyday citizens from all across different spectrums, all across the aisle, who are starting to react and to start to fight back against the data centers. And a lot of it's just very intuitive, whether it's, you know, they don't want their bills to continue to go up. They're very stressed about that. They're worried about the noise pollution. You know, they're concerned about the land going away towards this, like, you know, big mega facility. And that can be a really great entry point to start to get people to understand that there's another curtain behind this. That it's the same exact sort of like fossil fuel industry players, utility companies, that are, you know, just as complicit in giving this kind of green light. They set up the infrastructure to make the data centers something that has been very, very easy to do. Right now, we're looking at, you know, 3,000 data center projects that are being proposed across the U.S. And it's a ripe opportunity for a lot of people to really react and shut that down. But then we also have to, like, kind of harness that energy and that anger, which is very righteous, to getting a deeper sense and a background about the energy industry, who the actual players are, so that they can have a more consistent stake in the fight. And so I do think it's both and. Like, yes, there are the intersections there, but then there's also, I think, some great opportunities, especially now, for people to, you know, take their kind of visceral reaction that they're having towards the data centers to also see how the infrastructure has already been there to set it up, and that we need to tackle that next. After we get through this data center piece and, you know, and successfully get a lot of moratoriums out there, and hopefully shut a lot of data centers down, to starting to understand, like, the foundations of this, and then starting to tackle that as well.
0: Give out a website, Candace, for people to find out more about the work you do at 350.org.
1: Yes, just go to 350.org.
0: That's it. And also, I believe your social media is 350ORG. Is that correct?
1: That's correct, on Instagram.
0: Well, thank you so much again for joining us. Good luck to you and stay cool.
1: Cool. Thank you.
0: My guest has been Candace Fortin, the U.S. Campaigns Manager with 350.org, a global climate justice organization. 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
1: This is meteorologist Sean Sublett with your RVA community weather brief for Wednesday, July 15th. Sunny, hazy, and hot, mid to upper 90s this afternoon, and scattered clouds tonight down to the mid 70s. Then tomorrow and Friday, it's mostly sunny, again hazy and hot. Humidity also begins to creep upward. We're into the upper 90s. By the way, that haze in the sky is actually from Canadian wildfires that are about 1,000 miles away. Now, for the weekend, sun and clouds both Saturday and Sunday. It stays humid. Scattered afternoon thunderstorms around both days. We put the chance Saturday at 60% and then 70% on Sunday. Low to mid-90s both days this weekend. Then early next week, Monday and Tuesday, sun and clouds. The scattered showers and storms still there, but the chance is down a little bit, closer to 40%. And still, we're back to the low 90s. With your RVA Community Weather Brief, I'm meteorologist Sean Sublett. Got a weather question? Find me on Blue Sky, Reddit, or send it to sublettweather.com.
2: My name is Deb Rigger, host of Moccasin Tracks. Moving with decolonization and re-indigenizing with Earth as mother and all life as family, we acknowledge this area we broadcast from as Ndakina, the ancestral homeland of the Abnaki peoples. In this edition, we present a community reading of the publication A Basic Call to Consciousness, the Haudenosaunee Address to the Western World, presented to the United Nations in Geneva in 1977, published by Akwesasne Notes. Today's show is part one of the live broadcast.

basic call to consciousness. The Haudenosaunee address to the Western world, Geneva, Switzerland, autumn 1977. It was not long ago that the Haudenosaunee, or Six Nations, were a powerful people occupying a vast territory stretching from Vermont to Ohio and from present-day Quebec to Tennessee. At the period of first contact, early during the 17th century, the Haudenosaunee occupied hundreds of towns and villages throughout the country. Haudenosaunee is a word which means people who build, and is the proper name of the people of the Longhouse. The early history before the Indo-Europeans came, explains that there was a time when the people of the North American forest experienced war and strife. It was during such a time that there came into this land one who carried words of peace. That one would come to be called the peacemaker. The peacemaker came to the people with a message that human beings should cease abusing one another. He stated that humans are capable of reason, that through the power of reason all men desire peace, and that it is necessary that the people organize to ensure that peace will be possible among the people who walk about on the earth. That was the original word about laws. Laws were originally made to prevent the abuse of humans by other humans. The peacemaker traveled among the people, going from nation to nation, seeking those who would make up this way of peace, offering with it a way of reason and power. He journeyed first among the Ganyankangaga, the people of the Flintstone, Mohawks, where he sought to speak to the most dangerous of these people, offering them his message. He traveled for a long time among the Mohawks, the people of the Standing Stone, the Oneidas, the people of the hills, Onondagas, people of the swamp, Cayugas, and the people of the Great Hills, Senecas. Eventually, those five nations were the initial ones to take up the offer of peace. The nations gathered together in council, and there they set down the principles of what is called the Gayaneshkagowa, or the Great Law of Peace. It is impossible to overstate the power of thought that emerges from that document. Today, it is almost impossible for us to recreate the scene of its birth. But centuries ago, a natural world, people gathered together at the head of a lake in the center of North America's then virgin forest, and there they counseled. The principles that emerged are unequaled in any political document that has yet emerged in the event. They evolve a law that recognizes that vertical hierarchy creates conflicts, and they dedicate the superbly complex organization of their society to function to prevent the rise internally of hierarchy. Secondly, they look into their own histories to discover the things that cause conflict among people. They saw, for example, that peoples sometimes struggle over hunting territories, and they did a curious thing. They abolished the significance of such territories and guaranteed the safety of anyone entering the country of the Haudenosaunee.
and they established universal laws about the treatment and taking of game. Because the taking of game sometimes causes conflict. In the country of the Haudenosaunee, all people were free. All had a right to protection under what the peacemaker called the Great Tree of Peace. The basic principles of peace went further than the simple absence of conflict. An ordered society which has the capability of protecting people against abuse and which is at the same time dedicated to the containment of hierarchy is a complex society. The people of the Longhouse sought to carry the principles of peace far from the council fires into every dwelling in the country of the Haudenosaunee. Thus, does the great law establish more than a code of conduct? It is also the beginning point for the modern clans. It embodies the foundations of all the customs of holding meetings, of exchanging messages on wampums, and of assigning titles to leaders. The Haudenosaunee raised their children from the cradle board to be participants in the culture. And the ways of the people of the Longhouse have always been powerful, powerfully spiritual in nature. And it is true that the government, the economy, everything that is Haudenosaunee has deep spiritual roots. The papers which follow are position papers which are presented by the Haudenosaunee to the non-governmental organizations of the United Nations in Geneva, Switzerland, in September 1977. The non-governmental organizations had called for papers which described the conditions of oppression suffered by native peoples under three subject headings, with supportive oral statements to be given to the commissions. The Haudenosaunee, the traditional Six Nation Council of the Onondaga, sent forth three papers which constituted an abbreviated analysis of Western history and which call for a consciousness of the sacred web of life in the universe. It is a call that can be expected to be both ignored and misunderstood for some period of time. But the position papers themselves are absolutely unique. They constitute a political statement presented to a representative world body pointing to the destruction of the natural world and the natural world peoples as the clearest indicator that human beings are in trouble on this planet. It is a call to a basic consciousness which has ancient roots and ultra-modern, even futuristic, manifestations. It is a statement which points to the fact that human beings are abusing one another, that they are abusing the planet they live on, that they are even abusing themselves. It is a message, certainly the first ever delivered to a world body, which identifies the process of that abuse as Western civilization, as a whole way of life, and which acknowledges the immense complexity which that statement implies. What is presented here is nothing less audacious than a cosmogony of the industrialized world presented by the most politically powerful and independent non-Western political body surviving in North America. It is, in a way, the modern world seen through Pleistocene eyes. Scholars and casual thinkers alike should question the significance of the age of the neutron bomb, Watergate, the nuclear energy plant proliferation, of a statement by a North American Indian people. But there is
probably some argument to be made for the appropriateness of such a statement at this time. Most of the world's professed traditions are fairly recent in origin. Mohammedanism is perhaps 1,500 years old. Islam, I should say, is perhaps 1,500 years old. And Christianity claims a 2,000-year history. Judaism is perhaps 2,000 years older than Christianity. But the native people can probably lay claim to a tradition that reaches back at least to the end of the Pleistocene, and which, in all probability, goes back much further than that. There is some evidence that humanoid creatures have been present on the earth for at least 2 million years, and that humans who looked very much like us were in evidence in the northern hemisphere at least as long as the second interglacial period. People who are familiar with the Haudenosaunee beliefs will recognize that modern scientific evidence shows that the native customs of today are not markedly different from those practiced by ancient peoples at least 70,000 years ago. Indeed, if an Iroquois traditionalist were to seek a career in the study of Pleistocene man, he may find that he already knows more about the most ancient belief system than do the modern scholars. Be that as it may, the Haudenosaunee position is derived from a philosophy that sees the people with historical roots that extend back tens of thousands of years. It is a geological kind of perspective which sees modern man as an infant occupying a very short space of time in an incredibly long spectrum. It is the perspective of the oldest elder looking into the affairs of a young child and seeing that he is committing incredibly destructive folly. It is, in short, the statement of a people who are ageless, but who trace their history as a people to the very beginning of time. And they are speaking in this instant to a world which dates its existence from a little over 500 years ago, and perhaps, in many cases, much more recently than that. And it is, to our knowledge, the very first statement to be issued by a native nation. What follows are not the research products of psychologists, historians, or anthropologists. The papers which follow are the first authentic analysis of the modern world ever committed to writing by an official body of native people.

0: Spiritualism, the highest form of political consciousness, the Haudenosaunee message to the Western world. The Haudenosaunee, or the Six Nations Iroquois Confederacy, has existed on this land since the beginning of human memory. Our culture is among the most ancient, continuously existing cultures in the world. We still remember the earliest doings of human beings. We remember the original instructions of the creators of life on this place we call Etonoa, Mother Earth. We are the spiritual guardians of this place. We are the Onguahonwe, the real people. In the beginning, we were told that the human beings who walk about the earth have been provided with all the things necessary for life. We were instructed to carry a love for one another and to show a great respect for all the beings of this earth. We are shown that our life exists with a tree life, that our well-being depends on the well-being of the vegetable life, that we are close relatives of the four-legged beings. In our ways, spiritual consciousness is the highest form of politics. Ours is a way of life. We believe that all living things are spiritual beings. Spirits can be expressed as energy forms manifested in matter. A blade of grass is an energy form manifested in matter, grass matter. The spirit of the grass is that unseen force which produces the species of grass, and it is manifest to us in the form of real grass. All things of the world are real material things. The creation is a true material phenomenon, and the creation manifests itself to us through reality. The spiritual universe, then, is manifest to man as the creation which supports life. We believe that man is real, a part of the creation, and that his duty is to support life in conjunction with the other beings. That is why we call ourselves Onguehonwe, real people. The original instructions direct that we who walk about on the earth are to express a great respect, an affection, and a gratitude toward all the spirits which create and support life. We give a greeting and a thanksgiving to the many supporters of our own lives, the corn, beans, squash, the winds, the sun. When people cease to respect and express gratitude for these many things, then all life will be destroyed and human life on this planet will come to an end. Our roots are deep in the lands where we live. We have great love for our country, for our birthplace is there. The soil is rich from the bones of thousands of our generations. Each of us were created in those lands, and it is our duty to take great care of them, because from these lands will spring the future generations of the Onguehonwe. We walk about with a great respect, for the earth is a very sacred place. We are not a people who demand or ask anything of the creators of life, but instead we give greetings and thanksgiving that all the forces of life are still at work. We deeply understand our relationship to all living things. To this day, the territories we still hold are filled with trees, animals, and the other gifts of the creation. In these places, we still receive our nourishment from our Mother Earth. We have seen that not all people of the earth show the same kind of respect for this world and its beings. The Indo-European people who have colonized our lands have shown very little respect for the things that create and support life. We believe that these people ceased their respect for the world a long time ago. Many thousands of years ago, all the people of the world believed in the same way of life, that of harmony with the universe. All lived according to the natural ways. Around 10,000 years ago, peoples who spoke the Indo-European languages lived in the area which today we know as the steppes of Russia. At that time, they were a natural world people who lived off the land. They had developed agriculture, and it is said that they had begun the practice of animal domestication. It is not known that they were the first people in the world to practice animal domestication. The hunters and gatherers who roamed the area probably acquired animals from the agricultural people and adopted an economy based on the herding and breeding of animals. Herding and breeding of animals signaled a basic alteration in the relationship of humans to other life forms. It set into motion one of the true revolutions in human history. Until herding, humans depended on nature for the reproductive powers of the animal world. With the advent of herding, humans assumed the functions which had for all time been the functions of the spirits of the animals. Sometime after this happened, history records the first appearance of the social organization known as patriarchy. The area between the Tigris and Euphrates rivers was the homeland in ancient times of various peoples, many of whom spoke Semitic languages. The Semitic people were among the first in the world to develop irrigation technology. This development led to the early development of towns and eventually cities. The manipulation of the waters, another form of spirit life, represented another way in which humans developed a technology which reproduced a function of nature. Within these cultures, stratified hierarchical social organization crystallized. The ancient civilizations developed imperialism, partly because of the very nature of cities. Cities are obviously population concentrations. More importantly, though, they are places which must import the material needs of this concentration from the countryside. This means that the natural world must be subjugated, extracted from, and exploited in the interest of the city. To give order to this process, the Semitic world developed early codes of law. They also developed the idea of monotheism to serve as a spiritual model for their material and political organization. Much of the history of the ancient world recounts the struggles between the Indo-Europeans and Semitic peoples. Over a period of several millennia, the two cultures clashed and blended. By the second millennia BC, some Indo-Europeans, most specifically the Greeks, had adopted the practice of building cities, thus becoming involved in the process which they named civilization. Both cultures developed technologies peculiar to civilizations. The Semitic peoples invented kilns, which enabled the creation of pottery for trade and storage of surpluses. These early kilns eventually evolved into ovens, which could generate enough heat to smelt metals, notably copper, tin, and bronze. The Indo-Europeans developed a way of smelting iron. Rome fell heir to these two cultures and became the place where the final meshing occurs. Rome is also the true birthplace of Christianity. The process that has become the culture of the West is historically and linguistically a Semitic Indo-European culture, but has commonly termed the Judeo-Christian tradition. Christianity was an absolutely essential element in the early development of this kind of technology. Christianity advocated only one God. It was a religion which imposed itself exclusively of all other beliefs. The local people of the European forests were people who believed in the spirits of forests, waters, hills, and the land. Christianity attacked those beliefs and effectively despiritualized the European world. The Christian peoples, who possessed superior weaponry and a need for expansion, were able to militarily subjugate the tribal peoples of Europe. The availability of iron led to the development of tools which could cut down the forest. The source of charcoal to make more tools, the newly cleared land, was then turned by the newly developed iron plow, which was for the first time pulled by horses. With that technology, many fewer people would work much more land, and many other people were effectively displaced to become soldiers and landless peasants. The rise of that technology ushered in the feudal age and made possible eventually the rise of new cities and growing trade. It also spelled the beginning of the end of the European forest, although that process took a long time to complete. The eventual rise of cities and the concurrent rise of the European state created the thrust of expansion and search for markets, which led men such as Columbus to set sail across the Atlantic. The development of sailing vessels and navigation technologies made the European discovery of the Americas inevitable. The Americas provided Europeans a vast new area for expansion and material exploitation. Initially, the Americas provided new materials and even finished materials for the developing world economy, which was based on the Indo-European technologies. European civilization has a history of rising and falling as its technologies reach their material and cultural limits. The finite natural world has always provided a kind of built-in contradiction to Western expansion. The Indo-Europeans attacked every aspect of North America with unparalleled zeal. The native people were ruthlessly destroyed because they were an unassimilable element to the civilizations of the West. The forests provided materials for larger ships, and some areas provided sources of slave labor for the conquering invaders. By the time of the Industrial Revolution in the mid-19th century, North America was already a leader in the area of the development of extractive technology.
1: The hardwood forests of the Northeast were not cleared for the purpose of providing farmlands. Those forests were destroyed to create charcoal for the forges of the iron smelters and blacksmiths. By the 1890s, the West had turned to coal, a fossil fuel, to provide the energy necessary for the many new forms of machinery which had been developed. During the first half of the 20th century, oil had replaced coal as a source of energy. The Western culture has been horribly exploitive and destructive of the natural world. Over 140 species of birds and animals were utterly destroyed since the European arrival in the Americas, largely because they were unusable in the eyes of the invaders. The forests were leveled, the waters polluted, the native people subjected to genocide. The vast herds of herbivores were reduced to mere handfuls. The buffalo nearly became extinct. Western technology and the people who have employed it have been the most amazingly destructive force in all of human history. No natural disaster has ever destroyed as much. Not even the ice ages counted as many victims. But like the hardwood forest, the fossil fuels are also finite resources. As the second half of the 20th century has progressed, the people of the West have begun looking to other forms of energy to motivate their technology. Their eyes have settled on atomic energy, a form of energy production which has byproducts which are the most poisonous substances

those Westerners have chosen to ignore. The air is foul. The water's poisoned. The trees dying. The animals are disappearing. We think even the systems of weather are changing. Our ancient teachings warned us that if man interfered with natural laws, these things would come to be. When the last of the natural way of life is gone, all hope for human survival will be gone with it. And our way of life is fast disappearing, a victim of the destructive processes. The other position papers of the Haudenosaunee have outlined our analysis of economic and legal oppression, but our essential message to the world is a basic call to consciousness. The destruction of the native cultures and people is the same process which has destroyed and is destroying life on this planet. The technologies and social systems which have destroyed the animal and plant life are also destroying the native people, and that process is Western civilization. We know that there are many people in the world who can quickly grasp the intent of our message. But experience has taught us that there are few who are willing to seek out a method for moving toward any real change. But if there is to be a future for all beings on this planet, we must begin to seek the avenues of change. The process of colonialism and imperialism, which have affected the Haudenosaunee, are but a microcosm of the process affecting the world. The system of reservations employed against our people is a microcosm of a system of exploitation used against the whole world. Since the time of Marco Polo, the West has been refining a process that mystified the peoples of the earth. The majority of the world does not find its roots in Western culture or traditions. The majority of the world finds its roots in the natural world. And it is the natural world and the traditions of the natural world which must prevail if we are to develop truly free and egalitarian societies. It is necessary at this time that we begin a process of critical analysis of the West's historic processes to seek out the actual nature of the roots of the exploitive and oppressive conditions which are forced upon humanity. At the same time, as we gain understanding of those processes, we must reinterpret that history to the people of the world. It is the people of the West, ultimately, who are the most oppressed and exploited. They are burdened by the weight of centuries of racism, sexism, and ignorance, which has rendered their people insensitive to the true nature of their lives. We must all consciously and continuously challenge every model, every program, and every process that the West tries to force upon us. Paulo Freire wrote in his book, The Pedagogy of the Oppressed, that is the nature of the oppressed to imitate the oppressor, and by such actions try to gain relief from the oppressive condition. We must learn to resist that response to oppression. The people who are living on this planet need to break with the narrow concept of human liberation and begin to see liberation as something which needs to be extended to the whole of the natural world. What is needed is the liberation of all the things that support life, the air, the waters, the trees, all things which support the sacred web of life. We feel that the native peoples of the Western Hemisphere can continue to contribute to the survival potential of the human species. The majority of our people still live in accordance with the traditions which find their roots in Mother Earth. But the native peoples have need of a forum in which our voice can be heard. And we need alliances with the other peoples of the world to assist in our struggle to regain and maintain our ancestral lands and to protect the way of life we follow. We know that this is a very difficult task. Many nation states may feel threatened by the position that the protection and liberation of the natural world peoples and cultures represent a progressive direction which must be integrated into political strategies of people who seek to uphold the dignity of man. But that position is growing in strength, and it represents a

necessary strategy in the evolution of progressive thought. The traditional native peoples hold the key to the reversal of the processes in Western civilization, which hold the promise of unimaginable future suffering and destruction. Spiritualism is the highest form of political consciousness, and we, the native peoples of the Western Hemisphere, are among the world's surviving profiteers of that kind of consciousness. We are here to impart that message.

0: the obvious fact of our continued existence, legal history of the Haudenosaunee. Since the beginning of human time, the Haudenosaunee have occupied the distinct territories that we call our homelands. That occupation has been both organized and continuous. We have long defined the borders of our country, have long maintained the exclusive use right of the areas within those borders, and have used those territories as the economic and cultural definition of our nation. The Haudenosaunee are a distinct people with our own laws and customs, territories, political organization, and economy. In short, the Haudenosaunee, or Six Nations, fits in every way every definition of nationhood. Ours is one of the most complex social political structures still functioning in the world. The Haudenosaunee Council is also one of the most ancient, continuously functioning governments anywhere on this planet. Our society is one of the most complex anywhere. From our social and political institutions has come inspiration from some of the most vital institutions and political philosophies of the modern world. The Haudenosaunee is governed by a constitution known among Europeans as the Constitution of the Six Nations, and to the Haudenosaunee as the Gayanashakagaw, or the Great Law of Peace. It is the oldest functioning document in the world, which has contained a recognition of the freedoms the Western democracies recently claim as their own: the freedom of speech, freedom of religion, and the rights of women to participate in government. The concept of separation of powers in government and of checks and balances of power within governments are traceable to our Constitution. They are ideas learned by the colonists as the result of contact with North American native people, specifically the Haudenosaunee. The philosophies of the socialist world, too, are to some extent traceable to the European contact with the Haudenosaunee. Lewis Henry Morgan noted the economic structure of the Haudenosaunee, which he termed both primitive and communistic. Karl Marx used Morgan's observations for the development of a model for a classless, post-capitalist society. The modern world has been greatly influenced by the fact of our existence. It may seem strange at this time that we are here asserting the obvious fact of our continuing existence. For countless centuries, the fact of our existence was unquestioned, and for all honest human beings, it remains unquestioned today. We have existed since time immemorial. We have always conducted our affairs from our territories, under our own laws and customs. We have never, under those laws and customs, willingly or fairly surrendered either our territories or our freedoms. Never in the history of the Haudenosaunee have the people or the government sworn allegiance to a foreign sovereign. In that simple fact lies the roots of our oppression as a people and the purpose of our journey here before the world community. The problems incurred in the recent legal history of the Haudenosaunee began long before European contact with native people. It began, at least, with the rise of a system called feudalism in Europe. For the only law which the colonizing countries of Europe ever recognized was feudal law, a fact which they have obscured from their own people as well as from the native people for many centuries. That fact, however, remains the essential reality of the legal relationships which exist between native peoples and Indo-European societies.
1: Feudal society in Europe appears to have arisen as the result of a number of conditions
2: which existed following the dissolution of the Roman Empire. It was based on a system by which rulers of warrior castes became strong enough to demand and extract fealty from warriors. There arose generally an administrative center, usually a castle, and around these were agricultural people who were usually protected from outside aggression by their lord, the sovereign of the manor. It appears likely that new technologies arose which created economies which made the feudal society both possible and perhaps even inevitable in Europe. The feudal lord often held dictatorial power over his subjects, especially the peasants. Military protection was necessary because of the continuous state of feuding among the various lords. The peaceful people, or peasants, were caught in the middle. The land and everything on it, including the animals, plants, and people, was under the domination or dominion of the feudal lord. This lord demanded loyalty and a part of the peasant's crops as well as some of his or her labor. Feudalism could be far more brutal and humiliating than is outlined in many histories. Some feudal lords exercised what was called the right of the first knight, a custom which referred to the right of a lord to the peasant's bride. Prior to the rise of feudalism, it is fair to state that most of the agricultural people of Europe were local tribesmen of various kinds. Feudalism imposed the concept of sovereign dictatorial rules, whose rule was imposed by military might and gave rise to the true European peasantry. The crystallization of centralized executive power serves to separate civilized societies from primitive societies. It is immaterial whether such controls are located in a feudal castle or in the executive offices of the capitals of nation-states. The appearance of the hierarchical state marks the transition of food cultivators in general to the more specific definition contained in the concepts of peasantry. When the cultivator becomes dependent upon and integrated in a society in which he is subject to demands of people who are defined by a class other than his own, he becomes appropriately termed a peasant. The state of a medieval European peasant was not a pleasant one. Peasants have no rights save those granted by their lord. They cannot own land as a people. Only the sovereign owns or possesses sovereignty. Peasants were often treated as chattel. They were bought, sold, and inherited with the land. They were a people who had been dispossessed of their freedom. At some points in history, the tribal peoples of Europe became peasants through a combination of forces, the most direct being military pressure. A peasant is not a member of a true community of people. His society is incomplete without the town or city. It is trade with the town or city, an economic relationship which defines the early stages of peasantry. As trade becomes more necessary for whatever reasons, the tribesman become increasingly less of a tribesman and more of a peasant. The process is neither immediate nor is it necessarily absolute, but to the degree that a tribesman becomes dependent, he becomes less of a tribesman. To a great extent, the process by which people lost their freedom in Europe was economic in nature. The medieval castles were military forts and functioned as kinds of storehouses, but they also developed into trade centers and eventually towns. In the early stage of feudalism, the agricultural worker traded his freedom for security from military aggression. But increasingly, over the centuries, a primary function of the medieval town became that of the marketplace. It is the market, in one form or another, that pulls out from the compact social relations of self-contained primitive communities some parts of men's doings and puts people into fields of economic activity that are increasingly independent of the rest of what goes on in local life. The local, traditional, and moral world, and the wider and more impersonal world of the market, are in principle distinct and opposed to each other. The European discovery of North America led to the transposition of European medieval law and customs to the Americas. To be sure, Spanish medieval law differed in some respects from that of France, and both differed in some respects from that of England. But an understanding of medieval Europe is essential to an analysis of European Haudenosaunee legal history. That is to say, and also to any analysis of the process of colonialism. Medieval Europe is the period of the rise of growing centralization and consolidation of power by the ruling kingships over vast territories, which is specific to the North American experience. It is also the period of the rise and growth of European cities as centers of trade and sources of political power. The European laws of nations, as they were applied to the Americas, were medieval laws. Europeans used a great variety of means to attain mastery, of which armed combat was only one. Five principles were available to a European sovereignty for laying claim to legitimate jurisdiction over an American territory and its people: papal donation, first discovery, sustained possession, voluntary self-subjugation by the natives, and armed conquest successfully maintained. The colony was the means of translating a formal claim to the effective actuality of government, and it was colonial in both senses of that ambiguous word. The huddled villages of Europeans were colonies in the sense of being offshoots or reproductions of their parent societies, and these villages exerted power over larger native populations in the sense more clearly implied by the word colonialism. The European invaders from the first attempted to claim Indians as their subjects. Where the Indian people resisted, as in the case of the Haudenosaunee, the Europeans rationalized that resistance to be an incapacity for civilization. The incapacity for civilization rationale became the basis for the phenomenon in the West which is known today as racism. The Europeans landed on the shores of the Americas and immediately claimed the territories for their sovereigns. They then attempted, especially in the case of France and Spain, to make peasants of the Indians. The English, who had already experimented with the enclosure system and who thus colonized North America with landless peasants, which were driven by a desperation rooted in their own history, at first simply drove the Indians off the land by force. The European legal systems had, and apparently have developed, no machinery to recognize the rights of peoples other than dictators or sovereigns to land. When the Europeans came to North America, they attempted to simply make vassals of the native leaders. When that failed, they resorted to other means. The essential thrust of European powers has been an attempt to convert the Indian person from membership in an unassimilable caste to membership in a social class integrated into Euro-American institutions. The dispossession of the native people was accomplished by the Europeans in the bloodiest and most brutal chapter of human history. They were acts committed, seemingly, by a people without conscience or standards of behavior. To this day, the United States and Canada deny the existence of the lawful governments of the Haudenosaunee and other native nations, a continuation of the policy of genocide which has marked the process known as colonialism. In the face of overwhelming evidence to the contrary, both governments and the governments of Latin America deny the commission of genocide, either physical or cultural.
3: Their reasoning is patently medieval and racist. Civilization is that quality possessed by people with civil governments. Civil government is Europe's kind of government. Indians did not have Europe's kind of government, therefore Indians were not civilized. Uncivilized people live in wild anarchy. Therefore Indians did not have government at all. And therefore Europeans could not have been doing anything wrong. We're in fact performing a noble mission by bringing government and civilization to the poor savages. Today, as in medieval times, the Indo-European government follows a might-makes-right policy. Colonialism is a process often misunderstood and misinterpreted. It is a policy which has long survived the medieval period in which it was born. Many Western institutions are, in fact, colonial institutions of Western culture. The churches, for example, operate in virtually the same manner as did the feudal lords. First, they identify a people whose loyalty they wish to secure in an expansionist effort. Then they charter a group to conduct a mission. If that group is successful, they become, in effect, the spiritual sovereigns or dictators of those whose loyalty they command. That process in organized Christianity may actually be more ancient than the process of political colonization described here. Modern multinational corporations operate in much the same way. They identify a market or an area which has the resources they want. They then obtain a charter or some form of sanction from a Western government, and they send what amounts to a colonizing force into the area. If they successfully penetrate the area, that area becomes a sort of economic colony of the multinational. The greatest resistance to that form of penetration has been mounted by local nationalists. In North America, educational institutions operate under the same colonial process. Schools are chartered by a sovereign, such as the state or the Bureau of Indian Affairs, to penetrate the native community. The purpose in doing so is to integrate the native people into society as workers and consumers, the industrial society's version of peasants. The sovereign recognizes and practically allows no other form of socializing institution for the young. As in the days of the medieval castle, the sovereign demands absolute fealty. Under this peculiar legal system, the Western sovereign denies the existence of those whose allegiance he cannot obtain. Some become, by this rationale, illegitimate. This concept of illegitimacy is then interpreted into official government policy. In the United States, the colonizer has created two categories of native peoples, federally recognized and non-federally recognized. In more recent years, the government has taken to a policy of non-recognition of an entity called urban Indians. In Canada, there exist four legal definitions of native people. They are divided into status, non-status, Métis, and enfranchised. Both countries carry on the policy of consistently referring to Indians and Eskimos, as though Eskimos were separate and not a native people of the Western Hemisphere. The United States and Canada practice blatant colonialism in the areas affecting political institutions of the native peoples. In 1924, Canada's new Indian Act established the legal sanction for the imposition of neo-colonial elective system governments within the native people's territories. In the United States, the same goal was accomplished with passage of the 1934 Indian Reorganization Act. Both pieces of legislation provided compulsive, chartered political colonies among native people. These elective systems owe their existence and fealty to the United States and Canada, not to the native peoples. They are, by definition, colonies which create classes of political peasants. They are governments only to the degree an external social caste allows them to be governments. They are, in most places, in native peoples' territories, the only forms of government recognized by the colonizers. The Haudenosaunee have also been subjected to the many forms of colonization of the Western governments. Our first contact with the Western people came in 1609, when a French military expedition under Samuel de Champlain murdered some Mohawk people along the lake which now bears his name. Later, when the Dutch came, the first treaty or agreement which we made with a European power was the Two Row Treaty, in which we clarified our position that we are a distinct, free, and sovereign people. The Dutch accepted that agreement. But the European nations have never honored the agreement. Many times, France attempted to dominate the Haudenosaunee through conquest. England often used every means possible, including coercion, threats, and military force, to extend her sovereignty over us. Each time, we resisted. The United States entered into solemn treaties with the Haudenosaunee, and each time has virtually ignored virtually each and every provision of the treaties which guarantee our right as a separate nation. Only the sections of the treaties which refer to land cessions, sections which often were fraudulently obtained, have validity in the eyes of the United States courts or governments. The mechanism for the colonization of the Haudenosaunee territory is found in legal fiction, in the U.S. Constitution. That document purports to give Congress power to regulate commerce with foreign nations and among these several states and with Indian tribes. Contrary to every principle of international law, Congress has expanded that section to an assertion of plenary power, a doctrine which asserts authority over our territories. This assertion has been repeatedly urged upon our people, although we have never agreed to that relationship and we have never been conquered in warfare. The Haudenosaunee are vassals to no people. We are a free nation, and we have never surrendered our rights as a free people. From the beginning of its existence, the United States has conducted a reign of terror in the Haudenosaunee territory. Colonial agents entered our country between 1784 and 1842 and returned to Washington with treaties for cessions of land fraudulently obtained with persons not authorized to make land transfers. The Haudenosaunee Council, which is the only legitimate body authorized to conduct land transactions, never signed any agreements surrendering the territories. The United States occupied the lands under threats of war, although there were no acts which justified war measures. When the Haudenosaunee gathered evidence to prove that the treaties were fraudulent and therefore illegal under any interpretation of law, the United States courts countered by inventing the political question doctrine. This doctrine basically asserts that Congress cannot commit fraud and that the courts cannot question Congress's political judgment, although United States courts find congressional acts in other areas of law to be unconstitutional regularly.

say I'm sorry.

Alright, y'all. This has been Left Field with Duncan. Appreciate everybody listening out there. If you'd like to see the track list for today's episode, episode 31, you can head over to WRIR.org. And I share a page with Daily Courtship. Yeah, so you can go and listen to my past episodes or check out my track list, including today's. And yeah, thanks again for listening. I will be back with a new episode in 3 weeks' time. And then coming up after my 1-3 slot from 3-5, I will be playing a rerun of my last episode. So I hope you stick around for that. Anyways, hope you're staying cool. We appreciate y'all so much. Keep it locked at WRIR LP 97.3 FM Richmond. This is Duncan, and I'll talk at you later. 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

right now, we've got Richmond's own D. Sculling. Used to have a wonderful show on our radio station called Finding Sounds, which was my introduction to being on air here in Richmond. I want to give a special shout out to D. Sculling. He and False Prophet are on a month and some change long tour of Europe for their outfit, Prison Religion. They're both Richmonders and make really cool music. I want to give them a shout out right now and hope their travels are treating them well. This is from D. Sculling's excellent EP that came out a few months ago called Hidden Imperfect Day. This is the title track. Also want to give a shout out to Positive Ion and everybody listening right now. I really appreciate you. You can follow along at WRIR.org, where my track list will be updating in real time. 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Yeah, I'm here every first, third, and sometimes fifth Wednesday of the month from 1 to 3. You can find me on Instagram, Duncan.

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And you're locked in with Left Field with Duncan.

underneath me right now. We've got the field with Now You Exist, the title track from their recent record that's incredible.

hope everyone's doing well out there. Looks like Harry Kane just tied it up, so I'm gonna go watch that. But yeah, shout out to all of our listeners and supporters. Without you, we are nothing. Thank you, Richmond.

listening to WRIRLP 97.3 FM Richmond. And for the past hour, you've been listening to Left Field with Duncan. Started that block of tracks off with Maeve Everbrook's Waves of Tranquility. After that was Sea Feel, followed by Tristan Arp. And underneath me right now, we got Caliber with Little Blend. Here for another hour or so. Hope you all enjoy the tunes, and thanks for listening.

All right, y'all. This has been Left Field with Duncan. Really appreciate y'all listening. Up next, we got Dream Girl Radio with K Dilla making the return from our little break. Stoked to hear that. I'll be back in 2 weeks. If you want to check out the track list, head over to WRIR.org and you can find it there on my page that I share with Daily Courtship. Yeah, my name is Duncan. Thank you for listening. Thank you for your support. And I'll talk to you in 2 weeks.

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0: Oh, guess what? 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
1: You ain't never in your life heard a disc jockey come through here like me. 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I'm the transmitter, I'm the tower, I'm the turntables, I'm the building, I'm every doggone thing. 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

0: 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Thank you a lot. Bye-bye.
1: One morning while working on my computer, I heard the bat phone ring. I sensed that once again, Robin and myself would have to match wits with a fiendish criminal. I lifted the receiver and said, "Good morning, come

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1: All right, you are listening to WRIR LP 97.3 FM right here in Richmond, Virginia, and this is Anna G, and I'll be substituting for Michael Miracle tonight, who is, I don't know where. He could be anywhere. He might be in Lotus Land for sure. And I'll be here until 7 o'clock playing the music for you. I hope you enjoy it. Here's a little Lionel Hampton.

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She's got two of the biggest and the prettiest and the roundest.

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2: All right, you are listening to Lotus Land right here on WRIR, and this is Anna G. You know, every time I'm down here subbing, without fail, I think it's been like four or five times now, an ambulance pulls up out front, or a fire truck or whatever, and then the rescue squad comes out. So it's just a beautiful view of assorted disasters. Yeah, everybody's okay. Maybe they're just practicing and everybody is okay. We'll see, I guess. Anyway, let me tell you what you just heard. Playing in the background is the Ramonatures and Rockaway Beach. Before that, you heard it was Roy Head and just a teeny weeny bit of your love. From One More Time, the Roy Head Collection. Before that, it was Johnny Paycheck and the Lovin' Machine from the Lovin' Machine. Original Little Darlin' Records recordings record. You heard Wynn Stewart and I'm Gonna Kill You. And that's from the After the Storm collection. Buddy Knox did I Think I'm Gonna Kill Myself. You know, you got to play them together. Everything's fine, though, over here at WRIR, hopefully. Except for this rescue squad situation going on. Let's see, that was from the Buddy Knox EP, which is off a Rhino. And you heard Jess Conrad and Why Am I Living from Just For You, the Definitive Collection. And Bill Haley and his Comets did Baby Elephant Walk. And before that, it was Lionel Hampton and his orchestra doing Oh Rock. So you can see the set list at WRIR.org if you would like to. And here is Super Snazz.

All right, this is DJ Anna G substituting for Michael Miracle on the Lotus Land Show, and you just heard the Regents and Barbara Ann. Before that, it was Baby Shakes and Summer Sun from their record Starry Eyes. Shannon and the Clams did Hunk Hunt from the Hunk Hunt EP, which is wee old now. Mika Bomb before that did Garage Superstars from the Fake Sound of Mika Bomb. Super Snaz did C-3PO from Diode City, which is a record that I really love. And this is Guantanamo Baywatch, and we'll let them keep playing. If you want to see the set list, go to WRIR.org.

All right, let me tell you about what you just heard. That was Jonathan Richmond with his Modern Lovers and Dodge Vegematic from Rock and Roll with the Modern Lovers. Before that, it was Larry Chance and the Earls, or the Earls featuring Larry Chance, depending on where you look. Remember then. Shannon and the Clams did Hey Willie before that. You heard the Raindrops, The Kind of Boy You Can't Forget, and Habibi did I Got the Moves from their record Habibi. The Majors did A Wonderful Dream from Early Soul Classics. The Regents sang their version of Barbara Ann. And that's what you heard. If you want to see the set list, you can go to WRIR.org. O-R-G. O-R-G. And let me tell you this important information. 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Their mission is to connect people to America's past through the unparalleled story of Virginia. By collecting, preserving, and interpreting the Commonwealth's history, they link the past with present to inspire future generations. The Virginia Museum of History and Culture is hosting a special event, the LUA Project Los Apalachianos, Thursday, July 16th at 6 o'clock p.m. Blending live music with conversation, this program explores the creation of the LUA Project's recent album Los Apalachianos, examining its themes, influences, and artistic processes. The performance will be followed by an audience Q&A. LUA is a cultural pollinator blending musical styles across continents and centuries. Their work explores themes of family, community, labor, and loss, drawing on Mexican and Appalachian traditions, Eastern European tonalities, Baroque melodies, and narrative storytelling to create a living, evolving musical tradition. Listeners interested in attending can learn more at virginiahistory.org-events. That's virginiahistory.org-events. Oh, man, you know who would have loved that? Bill Lupoletti, that's who. We'll be thinking of him. Sad. Sad moment. But we're going to get on with some happy, happy music, okay? Let's do that. And here it is now.

0: All right, you are listening to the Lotus Land Show right here on WRIR in Richmond, BA, your tower of low power here in the capital city. And this is DJ Anna G playing the tunes for you. You just heard Sammy Davis Jr. going all out, giving 110% on Get It On. And before that, it was Mel Torme and Coming Home, Baby. Larry Williams did She Said Yeah. Before that, Sam the Sham and the Pharaoh sang Ring Dang Do. You heard the 1910 Fruit Gum Company and Simon Says. Nancy Sinatra did Day Tripper and Middle of the Road did Chirpy Chirpy Cheep Cheep. There you go. That's what you heard. I hope you're having a lovely, lovely afternoon. I'll be here until 7 o'clock, so I got about 45 minutes to play music for you. So keep it tuned. Keep it locked right here on WRIR.
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0: Oh man, that's a really old PSA. I didn't mean to play that one. Let me play something maybe more current, if I can find it. Hold on there one second. How about this one, this classic?
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1: What's this shit for, man?

right. You just heard The Gnomes and Magic Man. That's their new single. Before that, it was the Green Hearts, the local Green Hearts, featuring well-known WRAR people and local musician people. Before that, you heard Judah and Roll On. The Gnomes, a little bit of Flip and Stomp there, but then I did something crazy and made it go off. You heard Le Lullies and Don't Look Twice from the record Don't Look Twice, which is an EP. And you heard Chubby Checker and Kumalabiste. And that was an old summer chant that I remember from being a kid. And I've been trying to collect a bunch of songs that use that. So that's a thing. That's a thing I do in my spare time. This is DJ Anna G subbing in for Michael Miracle right here on the Lotus Land Show. Keep it tuned. Keep it locked right here on WRAR because Midtown Swing is coming up next. It says here on the computer that Tony Jordan is hosting. I don't know if that's true or not because it also said that someone else was hosting this show. That was not me. So who even knows? But we've got Midtown Swing and then after that, Mercury Falls. So keep it locked right here on WRIR and we will keep playing good music for you and maybe some bad music like I might be just about to play right now. Here's Stonewall Jackson. Old Big John. Oh, now I can't forget his name. Oh. AM radio DJ who played a lot of great country music on WXGI. He used to call him Stone Weird Jackson. So let's give him a listen, shall we?

All right, you just heard the Magic Tramps and Magic in the Moonlight from Kicking Up Moonlight. Before that, it was Bobby Gentry and Courtyard from the Delta Suite. Such a perfect summer record. You heard Charlie Feathers and The Wild Side of Life from The Wild Side of Life, Rare and Unissued Recordings, Volume 1, and Stonewall Jackson. Big John Trimble used to call him Stone Weird Jackson whenever he'd play him on the radio. And that was Me and You and a Dog Named Boo, which I think is a song written by Mac Davis. Might be wrong, because I'm usually wrong, but you know. And this is the Mystic Moods Orchestra and Elusive Butterfly. So let's listen to this for a minute, and then we'll keep on rolling. I'll be here till 7 o'clock, and then keep it tuned on WRR, because you've got Midtown Swing coming up next.

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2: All right, this is DJ Anna G, and I'll be signing off. And DJ Ginger is here to bring you Midtown Swing, which will be from 7 to 9. And then at 9, you'll hear Mercury Falls. So keep it tuned right here on WRIR, and I will see you around the neighborhood.

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Hey, it's DJ Ginger. You're listening to Midtown Swing. And yeah, it's a treat to see Anna G over here subbing for Michael Miracle and coming in and doing a great job. That was really fun. We were dancing to the go-go just now. Yeah, so I'm going to just keep it going. I just have a whole bunch of random songs that I hope you'll like. I don't know. I think they sound kind of summery, but not like too on the nose. Anyway, whatever. You can see everything that I'm playing if you go to WRIR.org. The playlist will be populating during the show. Anyway, we're going to start off. This is Generationals, and When They Fight, They Fight. This is a, I think, 2009 song, but it sounds like it's from the 60s, so I really like it. Yeah, here we go.

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Thanks for tuning in. This is DJ Ginger. 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All right. So, tonight, let me just tell you what you just heard. That was Beck with Gamma Ray from Modern Guilt. He's coming out with a new album in September, and I'm looking forward to that. Before that, we heard Erykah Badu. That was 20 Feet Tall. And I Love Boosters by The Coup. And yes, that was the title of a movie that came out this summer. And apparently, the director of that movie was influenced by the song by The Coup, which came out 20 years ago or so. So yeah, kind of interesting. Jungle before that with Keep Moving. We also heard Lee Raz with Dune Dune. And Parov Stellar with Black Lilies. And yeah, that was kind of fun. Wet Leg, Don't Speak from Moisturizer. And we started off with Generationals, and When They Fight, They Fight. That's, you can see what I'm playing if you go to WRIR.org. Coming up, we have a Greek artist named Stella and Radinho. And you know what? I don't know where Radinho is from, but I am going to guess possibly Brazil or Portugal, because it is a Portuguese name. Vienna Tang and Us Three. So kind of just a mix. A little bit jazzy, hip-hoppy this evening. Definitely moving in that direction for the rest of the show tonight. And you can take a look by going to WRIR.org. Thanks so much for tuning in, and hope you're having a good night. I think there's a bug in here, but hopefully it's not one that means me harm. anyway, hope you're staying cool. I think we might be getting some rain a little bit later. Maybe. It looks a little bit like we might. Let's take a look. Actually, I'm going to just take a little quick look. Okay, yeah, so according to my weather app, it's 90 degrees right now in Richmond. No rain in the forecast, but we do have an air quality alert. A little bit of wind. Anyway, tomorrow's going to be another hot one, up to 98 degrees. So please try to stay cool and hydrated. Okay, well, let's get on with some music. This is Charmed by Stella and Radinho on WRIR.

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This is Midtown Swing. I'm DJ Ginger. Hey, everybody. Hope you're having a lovely evening. 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Their mission is to connect people to America's past through the unparalleled story of Virginia. By collecting, preserving, and interpreting the Commonwealth's history, they link past with present to inspire future generations. The Virginia Museum of History and Culture is hosting a special event, the LUA Project, Los Apalachianos, Thursday, July 16th at 6 p.m. Blending live music with conversation, this program explores the creation of the LUA Project's recent album, Los Apalachianos, examining its themes, influences, and artistic process. The performance will be followed by an audience Q&A. LUA is a cultural pollinator, blending musical styles across continents and centuries. Their work explores themes of family, community, labor, and loss, drawing on